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1: Welcome to The Agenda. I'm Hung Bin Jong. Thanks for joining us here on the airwaves. And if you're joining us on TikTok as well, welcome in. If you'd like to join us on TikTok and see us face to face, you can do that as well. We're currently live on TikTok. Just head to our TikTok page at Money FM 893. Now, remember when we were told growing up that whatever happened at home stayed at home? Fast forward to today, and it's not uncommon to see people sharing everything from what they had for breakfast to relationship updates, career struggles, and even emotional breakdowns, all on social media. For many younger people, posting online isn't just about getting likes. It's become a way to stay connected, express themselves, and build communities. But as the lines between public and private continue to blur, are young people becoming a little too comfortable sharing everything online? And where should we draw the line between authenticity and oversharing? Well, joining us right here in the studio to share more is Ryan Ang, content creator. Hi, Ryan. Welcome to the show.
2: Hello. Nice to meet you. Thanks for having me.
1: Nice to meet you as well. Thank you so much for joining us. Well, all right, Ryan, let's be real quick here. As someone who creates, you know, content for a living, how much of your life would you say you choose to share online and how much do you keep private?
2: I'd say, since I'm a comedy creator, I don't really share that much of my life online. Some parts of my life, I keep it pretty private. But I do share with my followers as well whenever I'm feeling vulnerable. I share with them my low points in life. I don't really share and go that much into detail. I just review that I'm going through this moment in my life and here is how I'm overcoming it and here is how you can overcome it as well.
1: Okay. Is there a reason why you share kind of your low moments in life with your followers?
2: Because I feel that it's good to be vulnerable and to share with my followers so that I can prove to them that, hey, this is what I'm going through and I can be living proof that if I can come out of this, so can you. And here is how I came out of it. And maybe you can take some advice from me and apply it in your life as well.
1: Okay. Is there anything you posted so far online that you kind of regretted posting about?
2: Definitely. There are moments where I regretted posting something. It's because it was in the heat of the moment. I didn't really follow it through. Yeah. And yeah, I really regretted it.
1: Yeah. I mean, those are the moments when your emotions are high, right? And you want to share it online. But then after thinking about it, you kind of regret. But here's the thing. We've all heard from our parents, right? That we are supposed to keep personal matters within the family or close friends only and not post it online. And I believe even my parents, when I started using social media, they said, if you post something online, it's going to be on the internet forever. Yep. Right. Even if you delete it, it's somewhere going to be in that database. But why are younger people like yourself much more, you know, comfortable documenting your lives online? What about it makes you guys want to do it more?
2: That's a very interesting question. Because I think, in my humble opinion, it's because we grew up in an environment where I believe that we are a product of who we watch and who we consume. And who we consume nowadays are all these creators that are very authentic. They share everything about themselves online. So naturally, we feel that, hey, we look up to this creator and maybe we can do the same as well to share what's going on in our lives, to let our friends, family know. And yeah, I think that has become the norm nowadays.
1: Okay. But do you think Gen Zs and perhaps even younger millennials see posting online as a way of staying connected with others instead? Especially because during COVID, we were all cooped up in our little homes. So we didn't really have much of a time going outside, meeting new friends. So do you think it's like, that's the reason why we kind of post more online?
2: Yep, I do agree. And let's say if you have 30 friends, right?
1: Okay. But do you think Gen Zs and perhaps even younger millennials see-

0: has changed, perhaps even becoming non-existent today?
1: I think it hasn't changed. It just varies from person to person.
0: Okay.
1: So, for example, a person can post about their morning routine, their life routine, but they don't post about their family, and vice versa. It just really depends on individual and what you allow yourself to share online. So I do think that there's some sense of privacy that's still existent, but it varies from person to person.
0: Definitely. I mean, we've gone from sharing holiday photos occasionally to posting daily routines, relationships, even emotional struggles. I believe there's a new trend where even on the moment you wake up, you just kind of, you know, capture those moments throughout the day. At what point does it become oversharing, though?
1: I think it becomes oversharing when you are posting out of emotion, you know, because let's say when you are angry, upset, in the heat of the moment, you might not think properly and think your decisions through, and you might share things that you don't really mean to share, and you might look back on it and say, oh man, I probably shouldn't have posted that.
0: So
1: yeah, you should really, instead of in the heat of things sharing what is going on in your life, I really recommend to just take a moment, sleep on it. And yeah, not overshare things online, guys.
0: Exactly. I mean, there are things that are better kept to yourself, right? We've got Sultan joining in on our conversation here. Hi, Sultan. Thank you so much for joining us here. Sultan says, family matters shouldn't be shared on social media because negative vibes on family happiness and jealousy. I mean, there are things that we should keep private. There are things where, you know, maybe we can share online. But is there an expectation to post regularly just to stay relevant socially? Because I know you're a content creator and you are doing content creation for a living. So if there is, where do you think that pressure comes from?
1: I definitely do think that that's a pressure, especially as a content creator myself. For 2025, the whole entire year, I posted every single day. I didn't miss a day of posting. And it's a unnecessary promise that I kept to myself and to my followers. And I just felt a lot of pressure to keep up with that promise. And it didn't have to happen. It's just an expectation that I put on myself because of the algorithm to stay consistent and make sure that my face is a familiar face that people see on a platform. So that's a lot of pressure that I put on myself. And I'm sure many content creators can relate to it as well.
0: Do you think younger people who aren't actively posting on social media sometimes, you know, feel left out or even invisible among their peers who do?
1: I feel that people that don't post online at all, I actually respect them a lot. Because sometimes the people that I know that don't post online often seem the most happy because they don't feel the pressure to post, they don't feel the pressure to prove to anything or anyone else. So I feel that that's how they feel. And I can also see from the perspective that when they don't post anything, because maybe the actual fact of the matter is that there is not much things going on in their life for them to post about. So maybe they might feel left out as well.
0: Right. I mean, we see a lot of things online these days, people documenting their lives, even exposing other people online. I think earlier this year, we saw a case of this girl who was on a flight, on a Singapore Airlines flight, and then she started screaming. Another example I want to bring up here is Mabel Key's video. I'm sure a lot of Gen Zs know and have watched the video where she put up to expose her fiancé or her ex-fiance's infidelity, you know, the whole Haogang ABC fiasco, right? And naturally, many people sympathize with Mabel because she was the victim. But does that make it the right thing to do? Because she is exposing her dirty laundry out there, right, in a way. Do you think there are some personal issues that are better resolved offline, regardless of how justified someone feels?
1: I feel that... Well, this is a tough question. You're putting me on the spot. But I feel that I have no right to judge anyone's decision. However, in my opinion, I do feel that not all laundry has to be aired online, especially something that's so personal to both parties. And I just feel that, you know, if it benefits you or benefits the people that's watching, whether is it to raise awareness or whether is it to, just raise awareness and it benefits society in general, then I feel that if you don't have any regrets posting it, then it's all good.
0: Yeah. Maybe to, you know, help someone out there if they're going through the same thing. I believe you said that earlier as well. When you have your low moments,

0: post it online just so that to people who are experiencing the same, you know, you're not alone, right? That's the message you're trying to portray. But at the end of the day, once something is online, it can stay there forever, right? How has social media made younger people feel less worried about having a permanent digital footprint? And is digital footprint still something that more young people should worry about?
1: Definitely, because once you post something online, it's pretty hard for it to be taken down.
0: Yeah.
1: And I believe that younger people nowadays, Gen Zs in general, I feel that they're being taught about this in their school curriculum, so they might be more educated about it.
0: Mm-hmm.
1: So yeah, I'm hopeful that the future generation knows what's the right thing to do and what not to post online.
0: Okay. Well, do you have to constantly remind yourself as well to maybe rethink about what you post online as well, Ryan?
1: Yeah, definitely. Whenever I post something, before I post something, I have like a filter. I have like different levels to reach to before I hit a post button.
0: Okay.
1: So for me, it's whether am I setting a good role model? Am I setting a good example for my young followers? Am I creating awareness? Does this benefit myself or my followers? Does this spread positivity or negativity? And once all those boxes are checked, then I hit post.
0: I don't know. The thing that you don't want to do is to go viral for the wrong reasons, right? Now, Ryan, you're a creator yourself, which means you've made lots of content, be it from personal experience or curated ones. Have you ever found yourself wondering whether a piece of content was simply too personal to post? And I mean, what do you do with that?
1: Yeah, for me as a content creator, creating content is my outlet to express myself. It's a medium where I find most joy in expressing myself.
0: Mm-hmm.
1: And whenever I'm feeling low, I tend to create content because that's my something that I fall back to.
0: Mm-hmm.
1: And whenever I create something that's very personal, I just think to myself, you know, I go through back the filter and the list of questions before I hit post.
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Start your day with the stories, conversations, and voices that matter on Let's Talk Singapore with Neil Humphreys and Audrey Seek. 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
1: Welcome to The Big Story. I'm Hung Bin Jong. Private property owners looking to downgrade now have one less hurdle. The government has lifted the 15-month wait-out period for private homeowners buying non-subsidized HDB resale flats, saying the temporary cooling measure has achieved its purpose as the resale market shows signs of stabilizing. Introduced in 2022 to curb demand from cash-rich private property owners and ease pressure on HDB resale prices, the rule is being removed with immediate effect. But what does this mean for resale prices, first-time buyers, and the broader property market? Well, joining us now to share more is Lee Zetek, who is a Senior Director of Data Analytics at Huttons Asia. Hi, Zetek. Welcome to the show.
2: Hi, thank you for inviting me.
1: Thank you so much for joining us. Well, Zetek, I just got to ask straight off the bat here, why now? Why remove the wait-out period now?
2: I think it is a combination of several factors. First, we will be looking at the demand and supply dynamics in the market. So right now, as the government increased the supply of options for first-timer in terms of the BTO numbers, and we have seen that the application rate for BTO has held steady, and the demand in the resale market has also slowly stabilized as well. So it is a good time also to consider this. And secondly, of course, is also the prices in the resale market. What we are seeing now is that prices have also come down from its peak, and now it is in a very stable state. So these stable conditions are a good time for the government to consider removing this restriction.
1: Okay. Well, the 15-month wait-out period was introduced as part of a series of property cooling measures back in 2022 to moderate demand and promote sustainable conditions in the property market. So based on your assessment here, Zetek, did it achieve its objective? Is today's housing market structurally healthier than it was back in 2022?
2: So this 15-month wait-out period, right, when it came out in 2022, the transaction volume of these larger flats, that means a 5-room and larger flats, was about, I think, 6,951 for the 5-room and about 1,946 for the executive and the multi-gen. So that was 2022. Since this has taken effect and slowly the market go through adjustment, right now, as of 2025, we are seeing the demand has actually come down. So the 5-room flats right now, we are looking at about 5,966, and the executive and larger will be about 1,539. Even as we move into the first 6 months of 2026, this has actually come down further also. So for this year, without this policy change, the demand situation in 2026 is likely to be very similar to what we have in 2025. So I would say that this has been largely successful in moderating the demand for the larger flats.
1: Right. Again, I mean, this wait-out period was basically designed to, you know, reduce competition for resale flats, particularly from cash-rich downgraders. But is there really a need to remove it at all? I mean, why not keep it? Were there unintended consequences that emerged over the past 4 years?
2: This so-called like the cooling measure for HDB market, it came out at a time when the Singapore property market was emerging out from COVID. So there was a sudden surge in demand for homes, not just in the public housing, but also in the private housing side. That's why this policy sort of came in to slow down the demand from the private property owners moving into the HDB market. So that was the situation then. But right now, the competition is actually much lesser compared to previously. So there is actually room to actually consider removing it in entirety. There's no need to consider whether we should shorten the period or not. Whether there's unintended consequences, I would say not very visible. Because this is the case when we have the 15 month, there may be so-called spillover into other segments of the market, like the resale EC or even the resale private or even the rental market. But the transactions that was released from the authority show that the demand for resale EC and resale private was pretty stable over these past 3+ years or so. Even for the private rental market, it was quite stable as well.
1: Okay. Well, with this latest move, I believe with immediate effect, private property owners of all ages can once again buy non-subsidized HDB resale flats without waiting 15 months, provided they sell their private property within 6 months of completing the HDB purchase. Overall, though, who stands to benefit most from this policy change?
2: I would say the private property owners will see the probably the biggest benefit from this policy, because when HDB had this policy, there were more than 5,000 people who actually appeal for the waiver, of which HDB actually granted the appeal for about a quarter of them. So there are still a few thousand of them who may not have opportunity to actually move to a HDB flat. But with this, they are now able to move to the HDB resale flat itself. Of course, the owners of HDB resale flat, especially those which are bigger, will also see more interest coming to view their properties also. So I guess there is a bit of win-win on both sides, but the private property owners who are in genuine need to move out to a HDB flat will benefit the most.
1: Okay, well, for private homeowners who have been waiting on the sidelines, is now the right time to enter the resale market?
2: I guess they can consider now, because now that this opportunity has opened for them to look at the bigger flats. So for them who previously was on the sideline because they did not want to buy a 4-room flat, now they can actually come to the HDB resale market to look at the resale flat. Moreover, now I think the demand and supply dynamics has shifted, and I would say it is taking longer to actually sell a older HDB resale flat. So with this demand that is potentially coming in, hopefully it will actually help the HDB resale market to move some of the older resale flats a bit faster.
1: Okay, well, are we likely then to see retirees and empty nesters who had, delayed downsizing finally entering the market? As well as, could this also, encourage younger private homeowners to reconsider moving into larger resale flats?
2: I think the main aim is for the retirees or even empty nesters who have reached a certain age for them to actually cash out of their private homes and move into a HDB flat, and they still have a sizable amount left for their retirement. That is the intent of this policy, to allow that in the first place also. And now we are relaxing this for them, and that should be the more of the main groups of buyer itself. For the younger private homeowners moving into the larger resale flats, I think for this, they will have to still fulfill, say, the other policies that the HDB has in place, for example, like the 30-month wait-out period for these younger private homeowners.
1: Okay. Well, one concern, though, is that allowing private property owners back into the resale market could reignite demand, particularly since these buyers often have significant housing equity from selling private homes. So, should first-time buyers be worried that, competition is about to increase again? Will this put upward pressure on resale flat prices once again?
2: There will likely be more interest in the market for bigger homes since this policy is relaxed with immediate effect. But for first-time home buyers, they need not be too much too worried about this, because the government actually has more options, now ample options for them, from BTO flats to even new EC as well, and or new private homes for them to consider. So they can look and see which of the housing options fit their budget, fit their needs, and then they will just go for the one that is the best for them itself. Of course, definitely there will be a bit more people coming in, but will this actually move up the resale prices? I would think not likely, because the demand supply dynamics has changed. Now we are seeing more of the bargaining power in the hands of the buyers. So the upward pressure on the resale flat prices right now is much less compared to when the policy was actually rolled out in 2022.
1: Okay. Well, then how much additional demand do you realistically expect this policy change to generate? I mean, which parts of the resale market are most likely to feel the effects?
2: Based on what the government has reviewed previously, where they say more than 5,000 have appealed for the waiver of this policy, and they have granted about one quarter of it. So we will say that there are probably about 3,000 plus 4,000 that did not successfully get the appeal to buy the larger flats. So with this relaxation, potentially this pool of buyers, private property owners, will come into the market. Of course, along these years, this demand pool may have grown also, but we have to take this in consideration of the entire bigger market. Let's say you have 5,000 who are waiting to come in. Not all of them will come into the market at any one time. And the entire market is actually much larger than that. We have about 22 to 26,000 transactions in terms of HDB transactions every year. So this number over there forms a small part of the entire market itself. So it is not likely again to have a very significant impact on the market now. And which part of the market will see a higher impact? It will be the larger flats because that was the intent of the policy in the first place to not allow them to buy a 5 room and a larger flat. Now, right now, we are allowing them to consider 5 room and larger flats.
1: Well, although the wait-out period has been removed for buyers purchasing non-subsidized resale flats without an HDB loan, a 30-month wait still applies for anyone buying subsidized flats, executive condominiums from developers, or, applying for an HDB loan. Why has the government drawn this distinction?
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1: AI optimism colliding with tech fatigue. Three in four Singaporeans are feeling that digital burnout is creeping up on them despite embracing artificial intelligence. Joining us now to talk more about new research that's out is David Black, the CEO of Blackbox. David, as always, a pleasure to have you with us. Are we getting burned out?
2: Well, thanks for having me back, Glenn. well, the data's telling us there is some burnout. You know, our quarterly work that we do with Singaporeans, looking at how they're feeling about things, their sentiment, and then we cover all the current topics, you know, whether it's things like what's going on in the Middle East and what's happening at home. But certainly with AI, you know, you can't really go online now without reading some sort of something new about AI and how everyone's feeling and what people are spending. We took a sort of wider lens to it, though. We wanted to look at AI, but we also wanted to look at it in the context of technology. You know, Singapore's a bit of a hothouse, as we all know, and so whatever's the latest thing, you know, we tend to embrace it. The government talks to us about, you know, what we need to do about it, and everything else sort of, you know, goes along with that. And what we're finding is, for the most part, people have accepted AI. You know, they've embraced it. So about two in three are kind of comfortable with AI. They said it's fitting into their lives. You know, they're integrating it in different ways. But then when you start to unpack that, you know, you see sort of different things going on. So the first most important, I think, is in relation to careers. And we've probably all read a lot about, youth employment, career paths and that recently. And it definitely confirms that the biggest concern in terms of AI and jobs is amongst Gen Z or those under 30. So about 60% of those between 21 and 30 are now really concerned about what impact AI is going to have on their careers. Irrespective of how they feel about AI, they do worry that it's sort of is going to have an impact. The other thing is, as I said, we had a broader lens looking at general sort of AI in the context of tech. You know, and every few years we seem to have a new tech revolution of one sort or another, and Singapore embraces it. What we're finding now, and I think this is not attributable to AI, I think this has been coming, which is we're now saying three in four people are saying to us they do experience at least some degree of tech fatigue. And what they're really sort of saying to us is that tech is in your face all day long, you know, whether you're doing recreation, whether you're at home, whether you're with your kids, whether you're at work. Some aspect of tech is kind of central to our lives here in Singapore all the time. And I think what's happened is that over the last decade or so, from the process of digitalization of work and home, all the way through to the impact of social media and, you know, the last few years we've heard all of those things. I think that's where the tech fatigue has really set in. I think there'd been a backlash, and we'd seen that in data, not just here in Singapore but elsewhere in the world, the backlash against social media and the time spent on social media and the impact of algorithms and what that's doing to our brains and everything else. And I think AI has just really sort of bounced very quickly off that. And so, you know, governments, employers and everybody else have sort of pivoted and sort of, you know, jumped across to that now. And everybody sort of go, but I thought I was doing this and now I've got to do this and whatever else. And so we're seeing fatigue sort of really steeping in. People are telling us things like all the notifications they get. It's kind of what they call the microaggressions of technology in our life. Yeah. It isn't the tech itself. It's the way it intrudes in very little ways, but all those little ways. And so, you know, governments, employers and everybody else have sort of pivoted and sort of, you know,

0: the bigger question for me is the AI rabbit holes that I find myself going down. So let's say I'm using AI to solve a problem or work on a project I'm working on, and that solution takes me to another solution, takes me to another solution, and so all of a sudden, you know, one simple thing I was working on, I've just spent 45 minutes, you know, going down the AI rabbit hole or the tech rabbit hole into other areas. That for me is a bigger thing than, let's say, the microaggressions that you mentioned of the various notifications going off. Is there a sense that people are, there's too much in their AI lives? Again, they start working on one project and it leads to a second, a third, a fourth project. Is that the kind of overload that people are getting as well?
1: Or I think so. I mean, no, I think you've raised a really, really good point that we, you know, I mean, it has elements of addiction to it, yeah, that you...
0: And the tools are so powerful.
1: That's right. I mean, whether it's food or television or, you know, smoking or alcohol or whatever else, you know, you can get consumed in those sort of things. And before you know it, you know, you have a withdrawal. I think the more important thing to say, just on your question, is really what people are saying to us. And I'll apply this more to work than home, because I don't think we've done enough work there. And I think that's more kind of specialized. But certainly in relation to work, what people are telling us, they'll embrace AI as long as it's a replacement for something and not something that comes in on top of what they're already doing. Just another tool, just another layer, just another thing. And I think that's, what employers and government need to understand as we try and embrace the AI future.
0: Unpack that a little for us.
1: Well, I think what's happening a lot at the moment is people at the workplace will have a range of technology tools that they've got to use, you know, everything from various pieces of software to platforms and whatever else. You know, if you work in an ordinary professional office, you could be sitting there in front of a half a dozen different platforms that you have to work with.
0: Yeah.
1: I think where people have cited their concern to us is if AI just comes and sits on top of that, it's another thing. I think what people certainly were telling us in the research was that AI is okay as long as it's a convenient or a better alternative to something they're already doing. So they want it as a substitute or a replacement for things, not something to sort of come on top. And that isn't quite happening everywhere at this stage of AI's progress. You know, it's just being bolted on in a lot of places. Now, that I think will change over the next couple of years, but I think that is the primary concern at the moment.
0: Yeah, I think... You want a benevolent AI companion, not something that's just demanding something.
1: Certainly with my clients at the moment, what we talk about is kind of AI needs to be a kind of an ambient friend. You know, it needs to sit there in the background. It needs to be a kind of a warming light and whatever else, rather than just another in-your-face technology, which we've kind of had to live with for the last 10 or 15 years. Social media was, as great as it has been in life, you know, it's hardly been a wallflower.
0: It's
1: been
0: annoying.
1: Pretty much in your face all day long. And I think the secret to AI will be the ambience dimension of it. So that's certainly what I'm talking to people, you know, giving them advice in relation to how they should be handling AI, at least in terms of, you know, the workplace and those sorts of
0: Does
1: things.
0: Does that lead you to extrapolate that AI agents are a good thing, or is that something that's too in people's faces, or is that something that is helping them and in the background enough?
1: Yeah,
0: to manage their mail, inbox, for example.
1: No, we are seeing a lot of people sort of start to embrace agents. I think, again, it's, whether you want to call them hacks or shortcuts or whatever else, we're still in the very early stages. And I think the commercialization of agents in a way that, you know, your mum and dad can kind of use effectively, we're not at that stage yet. So I still feel that that kind of agentic kind of adoption is certainly there with the kind of more tech-savvy and whatever else, and people are starting to utilize it. But I still think it's sort of early days. But certainly it's here to stay. I think it'll just transform and become something a lot more practical for most people.
0: How when you're talking with your clients, you're saying, especially the younger workers, the 21 to 31-year-olds, are

0: feeling that pinch. You talked about their careers potentially being affected, but they're also better adopters, aren't they, than some of us digital tourists who are a little bit older?
1: Yeah.
0: Is that a weird a weird dichotomy that you're seeing there? Kind of reticent on one level, the work level, but embracing it on another level.
2: It's a progressive thing. You need to remember those in their 20s now have grown up with technology since they were small children.
0: Yeah.
2: Do you know what I mean? There's been a
0: digital natives.
2: It's been an element through their lives. And so while they embrace technology, they kind of have a different attitude towards technology than probably people, you know, over 40 years old. What we're finding is that their concern in relation to careers is really that they're being told to, embrace, get on board and help their employers with AI, but they're not getting the guarantees as to how that's going to help them in their careers. Mm-hmm. And even when we do focus group research, and I haven't heard this just once, I've heard it several times, you do hear this claim that I'm being asked to do all the AI implementation because it's going to replace me.
0: Sure.
2: You know?
0: Yeah.
2: Now, that may be a little more anecdotal, a little more qualitative, but that's certainly a concern, and I think that's built into where people are worried about. I think it's also part of the wider concern about just careers now, you know, the idea of career paths and staying with organizations a long time and finding a route, you know, to progress and promotion, et cetera, is a lot more complicated today than it was maybe, you know, for previous generations.
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Start your day with the stories, conversations, and voices that matter on Let's Talk Singapore with Neil Humphreys and Audrey Seek. 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
1: I can be your hero, baby.
2: Oh, yes.

0: Beautiful.
1: Beautiful song.
0: We're talking heroes. We're talking nurses. Welcome to Talk of the Town. As National Day approaches, we thought we'd chat about our national heroes. Singapore Nurses Day is coming up, but do we really appreciate our nurses? Every single one of us has been cared by a nurse at some point in our lives, whether it was the day we were born, after surgery, or recovering from an illness. Nurses are the people, the Singapore heroes who stay the longest by our side.
1: Yes, and you know what? I was just at KK yesterday. Shout out to all of the nurses and doctors there. And this Saturday, the 1st of August, marks Singapore Nurses Day. And that's a day dedicated to recognizing and celebrating the contributions of our nursing community. But beyond the thank you messages, the appreciation events and celebrations, do we truly understand what nurses do for us every day? What does it take to care for others, especially when the job demands so much emotionally and physically?
0: Yes, and joining us this morning is Lillian Yu, the Chief Nurse, Singapore Healthcare of Raffles Medical Group, and one of our Singapore heroes. Lillian, welcome to the program.
2: Hi, everyone. Thank you, Neil and Audrey, for having me.
1: Good morning.
0: All right, Lillian, let's kick things off with a nice upbeat story. Just tell us, why is it so wonderful to be a nurse in Singapore?
2: I think it is definitely wonderful to be a nurse in Singapore because we are here to care for our patients. Mm. And we want to do our best and to make sure that they have a quality care in Singapore.
1: Okay, wonderful. So I think for many of us, our image of nursing comes from what we see during our hospital visits, right? Yeah, taking temperature, giving medication, assisting doctors. But what happens behind the scenes is actually a lot more complex. There's a lot more that meets the eye. So we want to understand the role of nurses today. You guys are often described as the people providing round-the-clock care, mm-hmm. but that can sometimes sound like a very simplified phrase. Mm. What does the public not see about the role of a nurse that you will want to share today? All of the decision-making, the monitoring, the emotional support that you give people.
2: I think in my opinion, you know, especially many people will often see nurses in uniform, you know, working in any of the organization. But what is life behind the uniform really like? And I would like to say that behind every nursing uniform in a person who cares deeply about others. And nurses are often the first healthcare professionals patients encounter, and among the last they remember when they leave. We usually celebrate their recoveries, and especially the loved ones. And we also support families through uncertainty, right? And we are there for them. And especially we comfort patients in their moments of fear. And when patients are not able to speak for themselves, we strongly advocate them. And you can see that many people often see nurses administering medications or performing procedures, but they may not see the emotional resilience required to provide all the compassionate care day after day. And one important lesson that I learned early in my career, especially patients, they may not always remember what we did, but they will always remember how we made them feel. This is very, very important. Yeah.
0: Could not agree more. Victor has already written in to say, good morning, guys. My attitude to nurses is very simple. They are like my mother. They look after me while I'm recovering in hospital, especially with the little stuff.
1: Wow.
0: In the studio, we're joined by Lillian Yu, the chief nurse of the Singapore Healthcare at Raffles Medical Group. Lillian, I agree with everything Victor said. My earliest memory of a nurse, I was about 9 or 10 years old, and I kicked the nurse.
1: Now, what?
0: Yes, I know. Hear me out. I think I'd stood on a rusty nail as a kid, and they have to give me that tetanus shot, right? It's a tetanus shot. So I didn't know this. I was 9 years old. I had to pull down my trousers, and they gave me the tetanus shot in my bottom.
1: Oh, okay.
0: Right? I kicked like a mule. When she put the needle in my bottom, my back leg instinctively went up, and I accidentally kicked the nurse in the chest.
1: Okay, so accident is the key word here.
0: Accident is the key word. But the point I'm making, Lillian, I felt so bad. She really was, as Victor said, like my mother. Mm. She reassured me. She said, it's okay. Children often react to the needle. I wanted her to take me home. I fell in love with this woman when I was 9 years old. I've never forgotten that maternal care from that nurse when I was 9 years old. So take us back. Mm. What was it that made you decide to become a nurse?
2: Okay, let me take it back many years ago. I've been a nurse for more than 33 years.
0: Wow.
2: And I'm ex-Malaysian. First thing, when I left Malaysia, because I wanted to escape from Malaysian education system. So I began to like nursing when I joined nursing as a first year nursing student. And that is where I get to know more about nurse.
0: Heck. What was it that made you decide to become a nurse?

0: when this profession would actually take me to where I am right now, especially from bedside nursing to educating, all right, and also to help hospital to achieve several accreditation, leadership, and also the opportunity for international collaboration as well as global nursing advocacy.
1: What were some of your early experiences working with patients?
0: So my early experience, when I just had to reflect back, when I was in SGH at Ward 52B. So I was a neurosurgical ward nurse. All right. So definitely it's not easy because, you know, as handling neurosurgical patients, they may have issues in terms of even mobility or even speech. All right. So we have to be there for them. And I think because I know what I want, and after that, I further my studies, pursued the advanced diploma in critical care nursing, and that is where I manage more higher acuity and more ill patients. And after that, I know that where I want to go, so that's why I took up the leadership role, and I completed my degree in nursing as well as Masters of Health Science Management from University of Sydney. Yeah.
2: Wow, well done. Look at how far you've come, you know, 33 years in nursing. And I do want to talk about whether you think that the community and us in general, whether we take nurses for granted. I think when someone, you know, recovers from an illness, let's say, we often remember the surgeon who performed the operation on us, or maybe the doctor who made the diagnosis. The nurses are usually there, maybe in the background to help out. But do you feel like society fully appreciates the value of what nurses do? You guys work long hours, around the clock sometimes. Do you think that we recognize that?
0: So in my opinion, I believe that the society do recognize nurses as a profession. And I think it's very important because you look at nurses, we are there not only just a few hours, but actually be there 24 hours, you know. We are there for them, right? That's what I mentioned earlier, whether they are in recovery or in their last day of their life, but we are there, you know. Yes. So it is very important.
2: Yeah. I have a personal story to share now. I remember being in the hospital giving birth to my kids, and it was the nurses that were there the entire 24 hours I was laboring. My wonderful doctor did show up for the actual birth and the emerging of the kids, but the people who stood by me, who laid with me, who held my hand, yes, shout out to my husband, but also all of the nurses in that ward.
1: And, wonderful.
2: And I know that if push comes to shove, if they had to do something, they would be able to handle it on their own. They're so well equipped.
1: Couldn't agree more. James agrees. James says, nurses are the heroes and backbone of our healthcare system in Singapore. It is a noble profession, and without them, the system will not be able to function efficiently. It's not just a job, but a calling that requires commitment and patience. My respect to them. I'll tell you one, Lian. This only happened earlier this year, and it was at Sengkang Hospital. I won't go into details. It's a family show, but I'm middle-aged, and at a certain point, a middle-aged man needs parts of his body checked, right? Okay. And I'll leave it at that. It was two nurses, and this is the thing about nurses. They were chatting back and forth across the bed while I'm essentially, as I was the day I was born, naked.
2: Oh,
1: and they're
2: wonderful.
1: Chatting back and forth. But this is the point. This is the point. When we'd finished, I was walking back out to the reception area with the nurse, completely professional. And right at the end, Lillian, she said, I have to say, I've been a fan of your writing for many, many years. And she's just seen me in the way that no one's meant to see me, except my wife, right? My point is, Lillian, my point is, how do you develop that bedside manner that you need in your job? Is it something that's born? Is it something that's in you? Or does it evolve over time?
0: So, I mean, at the bedside, it's also very important because first thing is any patients who are admitted, all right, we are seeing them for the first time. So we need to gain their trust, which is very important, right? And trust is very important. And also talking about integrity, as being a nurse, we need to make sure that whatever you do is important for our patients.
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Start your day with the stories, conversations, and voices that matter on Let's Talk Singapore with Neil Humphreys and Audrey Seek. 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
1: Welcome to We Are Family with myself, Neil Humphreys, and Audrey Seek. A difficult topic today, but one that we must discuss. And the question we are asking today is, why are so many young Singaporeans becoming radicalized? I'm sure you're all familiar with the stories so far, but Singaporeans were left stunned this week that three teenagers aged between 14 and 19 were self-radicalized by violent extremist ideologists. All three have been detained. All of the cases are unrelated, but one of them was just 14 years old. He was a secondary two student. He was arrested in May, a month before his intended attack on his school. I do writing workshops for secondary two students. We talk about football. We talk about movies. We have a laugh. This secondary two student supported militant group ISIS and planned to carry out a mass stabbing at his secondary school during the June holidays. It's every society's worst nightmare. It's every parent's worst nightmare.
2: I have to say, my oldest son is about 8 years younger than this 14-year-old boy, and that's the first thing that popped into my head. The Internal Security Department has said that the youths were at different stages of planning, but all had demonstrated a willingness to use violence. And fortunately, these cases were disrupted before any attacks took place. But beyond the immediate security concerns, there's a bigger question that we need to ask today. Why are some of our young people becoming vulnerable to extremist ideas in the first place? What makes a teenager susceptible to radicalization? And how does the online world, how has that changed the way young people encounter harmful content?
1: Exactly. So to help us unpack these very difficult but necessary questions, we're joined this morning by Dr. Mustafa Izzuddin, Senior International Affairs Analyst at Solaris Strategies Singapore. Dr. Mustafa, thank you for joining the show this morning. Okay, we know the news. Teenagers aged between 14, 15 and 19 have been detained under the Internal Security Act. But here's the key statistic. More than half of the 23 youths dealt with under the ISA over the past decade had intended to carry out attacks here and are getting younger. That's the key concern for our parents today. They're getting younger. Let's start there. What do these cases tell us about youth radicalization in Singapore?
3: It is an issue that we have to grapple with. And I think what has caught the attention of many is, of course, how young they are and the younger they have become as far as radicalization is concerned. And that also tells you the kind of information that is consumed and where they consume it. But I think more importantly is, what are the underlying factors that have caused them to receive such information and then be radicalized by it? And not just be radicalized, but actually wanting to carry out acts of violence, right? So those factors are something we need to think about really deeply.
2: Yeah. So why might young people be particularly vulnerable to extremist ideas compared with, let's say, adults or people who are older? Because LL Tan, one of our listeners, she's just chiming in to say two simple words for radicalization: social media. Now, of course, it's not as simple as that, but can you break it down for us? Why do you think it's our young that are so vulnerable?
3: Because they are wired onto the internet more than most other generations. In fact, they grow up with social media, and there are many different ways of getting access to social media. And I think we have come to the realization that there is no way to legislate cyberspace. There's no way to control what kind of information that you are able to access. Because if you want to access something, you're going to get the information in any way possible, right? Sometimes you have to do a little bit harder, but you'll get that information. So I think it's really, really key that social media is something that we educate the young about. That it's one that it can be educational, it can be informational, but of course there are certain risks associated with it. So understanding those risks and trying to stay away from those risks are really important and can help curb against radicalization.
1: Kelton says, and thank you for this comment, Kelton. It is fabulous. I feel that the heroes or protagonists in a society celebrates become moral templates for young boys. They teach boys what strength looks like, who deserves admiration, and how conflict should be resolved. When heroism is repeatedly associated with dominance, vengeance, emotional detachment, and defeating an enemy, some boys begin to, and he's put this in bold, confuse aggression with courage and cruelty with strength. Mm. That is an extraordinary observation, Kelton. Thank you. On that point, this idea of, you know, finding the wrong methodologies, finding the wrong viewpoints online, how do we avoid that? And why might young people, this is the key point, why might young people be particularly vulnerable to such extremist ideologies?
3: One is the unlearning factor of what causes them to consume the information in the first place. So I would put forward that it could be to do with desolation, it could be isolation, it could be frustration. Right? So any one of those reasons could have compelled them to not just consume that kind of information, but also to act on those information that they have received. So I think what can be done, of course, it's about detecting such behavior early on. Mm. And who plays such role? So, I mean, in a family, of course, family members have to play a very important role. Peers, friends in schools, they play an important role. Now, if you're a religious family, places of worship, you know, going in such places, they also play an important role, religious leaders as well. So I think it's a whole of a society approach to be able to detect as early as possible. Because the key point here is the earlier you detect such radicalization, the more effective the rehabilitation will be.
1: Yeah. One of the key points here for me are the social triggers that occur in the first place. We're very good at reacting to the causes, but not maybe tackling the root causes. What struck me, and this is a point that hasn't been focused on that much, that one of the teenagers reportedly said he had been bullied at school first, and he identified with mass shooters who had similar experiences. This really isn't psychology rocket science. We've seen this play out so many times in the US, Europe, and other parts of the world. Someone is bullied at school. Someone feels threatened and vulnerable, and the only way they feel they can lash out is through violence. So should we be looking at the root causes more? We've been talking about bullying in schools a lot lately, and the numbers are on the rise. But should it start there, at the school level, in the classroom, tackling those root causes of bullying and the other issues?
3: Absolutely. I mean, the root causes is a very good starting point. And if you're able to identify those root causes effectively and early enough, then you can deal with the problem of radicalization more effectively. So it's very important not to dismiss any root causes, but rather think about how we can tackle those root causes effectively. And the other point is that even when after you've detected it, it is a process, right? It doesn't just stop there. Now, it is in a way somewhat strange to say it, but there's a lot of hope in detecting those who are a lot younger, because then you're able to rehabilitate, reintegrate them, and they can continue to have a productive future. So it is really important not to give up on them. Mm. Right? But rather give them the kind of support and the belief and the motivation that they can continue to be productive citizens in society.
2: Mm. I think that brings up a great point. You know, beyond the academics, do schools have enough resources to identify students who may be struggling emotionally or socially? Of course, you know, experiencing difficulties does not lead someone to violence. Millions of young people go through struggles and never turn to extremism. But how do we deal with the root causes that causes these kind of radicalization cases to emerge?
1: Let's talk about the key signs. We were chatting off air as parents. Every parent is terrified of this situation. And when it does happen, we invariably see parents saying that immortal phrase, "I had no idea." Mm-hmm. I had no idea my child was going down this path. We have many parents listening right now, Doctor. What are, if any, some of the warning signs that family members, friends, teachers in particular, they are also the gatekeepers, should be paying attention to?
3: I think first and foremost, I think we must also understand these isolated cases, yes. sporadic cases. They don't happen on a regular basis. So it's also important to take a balanced perspective that this not to cause unnecessary panic, right? So I think as parents, of course, we would be concerned. But at the same time, I think we have enough sort of initiatives, safeguards in place. And of course, our schools in Singapore are amazing, right? And I think they really produce amazing students at every level, all right? And one of the things that's perhaps relevant here is a character and citizenship education in schools.
1: Yes.
3: So I think one of the things that may need to be done now is perhaps relook at it on how we can make it more interactive, perhaps, or where it can better relate to the students, right? And so that when they're able to consume the information in a way that they can remember and they can internalize it, then that also in itself becomes a safeguard against any kind of radicalized information that may come their way, right? So schools definitely play an important role.
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1: All right, it's one of the biggest weeks of the quarter for investors. The Federal Reserve concludes its July meeting today, the second under Chair Kevin Warsh. And while markets expect rates to be left unchanged, there is unusually high uncertainty over what comes next. With no dot plot, Warsh moving away from detailed forward guidance, investors are going to be passing every word in the run-up to September. Adding to the event risk, you have Microsoft and Meta reporting after today's close, followed by Apple and Amazon tomorrow. What a week! Time to welcome to the table Simon Ree, who is the founder of the Tao of Trading. How are you doing, Simon?
2: Hey, Michelle. Really well, thanks.
1: So in a week like this, four of the world's biggest companies reporting earnings, higher oil prices, markets heading into what is historically one of the weakest seasonal periods. How are you approaching this week as a trader?
2: So I'm approaching this week as a trader with light positioning. All right? People always talk about position sizing, but they don't often talk about position count. So I'm entering this week with a very few number of positions on. I've made a conscious decision to sidestep the whole AI hardware circus. That has just been a meat grinder of the market. We saw Korea yesterday was down almost 11%, fired another circuit breaker. Eighth time this year a circuit breaker has been activated in the Korean exchange. And the semiconductors have been really weak.
1: It is a week where investors know the events but not the outcome. So you say you're just stepping out of the ring, not participating at all.
2: Well, no, I'm focusing on kind of the boring stuff, the stuff that isn't in the headlines and isn't on many people's radars.
1: Okay. So you got to tell us what you're looking at. The markets still expect the Fed to leave rates unchanged. There's a meaningful minority expecting a surprise hike. Expectations for September remain live. What are we really trying to figure out here?
2: So if you go into any Fed meeting, often there'll be a 10% expectation of a change. We're going into this Fed meeting with a roughly 36% expectation of a hike. So that's about 3.5 times a kind of a base rate expectation. So it's a non-zero chance. And the thing we've got to remember is that the dynamic of the Fed has changed. Gone are the days where the committee just follows whatever the Fed chair says or thinks. We've now got 12 independent voting members, and even if Warsh doesn't want to hike rates, they may end up voting in favour of that anyway, which is why I think we've got that probability. If you look out to September, it seems like a rate hike is a done deal at this point. Now, we had a lot of commentary when oil started spiking earlier in the week. That was going to kind of seal the fate of rate hikes.
1: Yep.
2: What's happened is oil has given back roughly half of its gains in the last couple of sessions, and bond yields have barely moved, all right? And that tells you the rate hike probability, not only is it not just about oil, it's not even really even about oil.
1: What is it about, Simon?
2: Well, looking at things like a very tight labour market, okay. Which is obviously putting demand under wages, and focusing less on oil and more about final products, and they are, the prices there are still sticky.
1: Okay, and you've said investors should buy insurance during a drought, or it's been said. What does that mean in practical terms?
2: So people always come to me after the S&P's had a 10% pullback and say, oh, Simon, what should I do to hedge my portfolio? And the problem with that is it's like buying housing insurance after your house has caught fire. What you want to do is buy housing insurance when your house looks perfect. Right? You want to buy health insurance when you're in great shape, not just after you failed the medical. All right, it's like buying flood insurance during a drought. You want to buy insurance when nobody thinks they need it. So one thing I've been looking at is getting exposure to the VIX. So the VIX is trading at around 18, which is a market that's got really very little panic about it at all. Mm-hmm. I think that VIX provides cheap insurance here for anybody who could be worried about big tech earnings and the potential for a Fed rate hike.
1: Brilliant. Thanks for the idea. So does that mean buying options, reducing position sizes, holding more cash?
2: All of the above. So holding more cash, I think, is crucial. I'm not reducing position size. I'm just reducing position count. And I've got some small exposure to the VXX call spreads. Right? VXX is one of the ETFs that tracks the VIX or tracks VIX futures. And I've got a small exposure there, just in case we do get a tick up in volatility through the week. A
1: couple of questions on earnings. Microsoft, Meta, Apple, Amazon, they're all reporting within the next couple of days. Every earnings season, we see retail investors pile into call options, hoping for big upside risk. So why is that often one of a possible expensive mistake?
2: Yeah, it's a common mistake that chews up retail traders. They'll buy calls into the Apple result, expecting that Apple's going to pop. There are few certainties in trading, all right? But the closest thing you get to a certainty in trading is what we call the IV rush and the IV crush. What happens is implied volatility tends to rise into a binary event like an earnings announcement, because what happens is earnings unleashes a lot of volatility, and the market wants, market makers want to be compensated for that. So implied volatility gets bid up. Then what happens, the binary event happens, they announce earnings, and that huge potential move, either it happens or it doesn't happen, but the potential for a big move disappears. And so we get what's called the IV crush, where implied volatility drops like a stone. Now, what happens if you've bought call options into earnings, even if the stock does rally post-earnings, you've got the IV crush, which is going to offset a large part of that, maybe all of it. So earnings is a bit of a lottery. You never really know which way the market's going to react to an earnings announcement, but you can be pretty sure which way volatility is going to react. It's going to fall precipitously. Now, one thing we've seen so far this earnings season is a pattern of beat and drop. You look at Intel, Google, Taiwan Semi, they've all had strong earnings beat, they've all upgraded guidance, but the other thing they've done is they've upgraded their guidance for CapEx spending, and all of those stocks have dropped after what were really good earnings results.
1: Beat and drop, and thanks for explaining the IV crush so clearly for us, Simon. If you are a trader that is genuinely positive about these companies, is there a better way to express the view?
2: Yeah, just buy the stock. Don't play around with options into an earnings result, or wait for the earnings result to happen and then look at an options play.
1: Brilliant. One of your observations is many investors think they're diversified when they're really just owning the
2: stocks have dropped after what were really good earnings results.
1: Beat and drop. And thanks for

0: And guess what's happened to them in the past month? Right, they've dropped like a stone. Mm. Previous to this quarter, it was all about the Mag 7. Now, six out of the seven Mag 7 stocks have actually underperformed the S&P year to date. Apple is the only one that's been outperforming.
1: Mm-hmm.
0: But diversification isn't owning a bunch of different funds and ETFs. It's about owning a bunch of different things. So I think one of the things investors should do right now is review the top 10 holdings in every fund and ETF they own and count the overlap.
1: Mm-hmm.
0: Right, because chances are your portfolio is essentially a handful of bets wearing, you know, 10 different costumes.
1: Yep, yep. We put this question often to our ETF experts right now, and they struggle with this. But I'm going to ask you, you recommend looking through every ETF or managed fund and listing the top 10 holdings, right? Because you're convinced people are going to find some surprises.
0: Yeah, I think they'll find that there's quite a lot of overlap there.
1: Yeah. And if someone discovers they're effectively making four bets disguised as eight funds, what do they do next?
0: Well, then it's time to potentially diversify. I mean, do you really want the AI hardware circus to be the underpinning of your portfolio? You look at the S&P 500, it's only 3% off all-time highs, but it looks like it's at risk of rolling over. The NASDAQ has already rolled over. It's sort of rolling down. Meanwhile, sectors like healthcare and financials are making new all-time highs.
1: You're going to have an event happening soon, open to the public?
0: Tomorrow. Yeah, tomorrow, 8 p.m. Singapore time. I'm hosting a second half of 2026 Market Outlook. It's completely free. What we'll be looking at is kind of the six big risks that I see looming over the market in the next 6 months. And the approach that we'll take to the second half that delivered a 42.3% return in the first half.
1: Specifically for someone who's a trader?
0: Traders and investors, anybody who's active and interested in the markets will get value from it.
1: Fantastic. And they can find out more at your website, right?
0: It's towertrading.com/event.
1: Oh, we love free resources, so thanks for that. Your stock pick Wednesday idea here on Money and Me is SPDR Gold ETF, GLD. Why gold now?
0: Yeah, that's a really good question. So gold isn't in an uptrend, all right? So there is a real risk here that I'm early. So I'm not treating this as some sort of religious devotion. I'm treating this and sizing this as a trade. All right? A lot of people get very religious about gold. I'm not one of them. But, you know, what we've seen is Chinese net gold imports hit 317 tons in the first quarter, which is nearly triple the prior quarter. And the PBOC is reported buying went from about one ton a month to five in March and then eight in April. So what we've got there is a massive buyer with a strategic mandate, and massive price insensitive buyers tend to create the trends that others follow. Now, we don't have an uptrend in gold yet. So like I said to you, it is a risk that we're early. But a few things I like about gold. Every major bond market, every major developed bond market in the world, except for China, is struggling with higher yields. Right? It's not just a US problem. It's also a UK problem, a Europe problem, a Japan problem, Korea problem. And a lot of these countries like Germany and Japan, who've traditionally been big buyers of US treasuries, are potentially not going to be there, all right? They've got to raise their own money. A lot of these economies are very defense spending focused, and you know they're raising money to boost defense spending.
1: Mm-hmm.
0: Now, if you're a government, you've sort of got two choices. You can either save your currency or you can save your bond market. Now, given the level of indebtedness of Western economies, saving the bond market becomes the priority, which means things like yield curve control could become a reality sooner than people think, which means currencies are going to depreciate. Depreciate against what? You see, currency is a relative game that they can't all depreciate against each other, but I think they'll probably depreciate against gold. Now, the other thing that's interesting is that bond yields have been rising.
1: Mm.
0: The dollar has been rising.
1: Mm-hmm.
0: These are bad things for gold. Everybody knows that. But gold has stopped falling. Like I said, it's not yet in an uptrend, but it has at least stopped falling. Now, this reminds me of a famous quote from legendary investor Bruce Kovner, who's the founder of Caxton Associates Hedge Fund.
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1: When we talk about artificial intelligence, names like NVIDIA, OpenAI, and TSMC usually dominate the conversation. They're the companies making the headlines. But behind every AI breakthrough is an entire ecosystem of businesses that most of us have probably never heard of. There's an old saying from the California Gold Rush that sometimes the biggest winners weren't the winners, or rather were the miners, they were the people selling the picks and shovels, right? Could AI have its own version of that? Well, joining me today is Felix Teng, CEO and co-founder of BizLink, a Taiwanese technology company that designs the cables, connectors, and power systems that sit inside AI servers, semiconductor equipment, and data centers around the world. Felix, welcome to Industry Insight. Welcome to Singapore.
2: Thank you for having me. It's a great pleasure to be here.
1: All right, Felix, I suspect many of our listeners haven't come across BizLink before. So let's start there. Where exactly does BizLink fit into today's AI ecosystem?
2: Yeah, BizLink, actually, we have been making cable connectors, as you mentioned, for the computers and also servers. And right now, of course, we talk about AI data centers. So in this AI data center age, you know, we are talking about we make connectors, we make cables, we make assembly for the power and also data transmissions.
1: Right.
2: I mean, data center, I mean, the most important is not only to generate data, but also to transmit data to outside, right? So they need power, data center needs to transmit the data out. That's what we're making, the connectors, the cables, and also the system to generate power. Right.
1: But I think you're underselling it. They're not just ordinary cables, right? They're highly engineered components designed to carry huge volumes of data. Isn't that right?
2: Yes, that's correct.
1: At extremely high speeds as well.
2: Exactly. So actually, we are talking about for both power and data, we are talking about really, I mean, it's not the version we have like 10 years or 20 years ago. We transmit data at much faster speed because the volume is so huge. You don't want, you know, just even though we generate a lot of data, but not able to transmit out, right? And or there's a, if there's a big delay, just like, you know, a GPS, right? I mean, if you already arrive at an intersection, you don't know whether you need to turn right or turn left.
1: That's
2: and
1: right.
2: I mean, you wait for 10 seconds for the system to inform you. That's not going to happen, right? So actually the data speed is very important, but also very important is the power. So we talk about, you know, to transmit data, a large volume of data, you need a lot of power drive, right? So when we are talking about, you know, the power used in data center need to be double or triple or, you know, four times almost like every year. So that's what we are building.
1: Right. Very interesting, because I think many of us have viewed AI almost entirely through the lens of the chip. Everyone talks about the chip. What you're describing here is that once the chip is built, there's another entire layer of engineering that determines how well the whole system performs.
2: Exactly. So, you know, the chip is just like, you know, like a factory. You can manufacture a lot of things. However, eventually, you need to deliver. You need to send those goods out to the users, to the consumers, right? That's what we're talking about. If you, I mean, we're talking about the whole logistics systems and big enough, right? And also can have enough bandwidth to carry those data.
1: Felix, as I was saying earlier, there's an old saying from the California Gold Rush that sometimes the people selling the picks and shovels did just as well as the miners. I wonder whether AI has its own version of that. Is that a fair way to think about companies like BizLink?
2: Yes, actually, we are riding on the trend as well. And it's not just BizLink. I think there are many companies, and not just on the cable and connectors, but also we are talking about cooling systems. And we are also talking about the infrastructures, you know, the chassis, the racks, all those kind of things. So indeed, I mean, we're not just chips, not just, I mean, the company you mentioned, like NVIDIA or AMD, but there are many companies are contributing to have the data center make it possible.
1: So the phrase picks and shovels almost understates what's happening, because if those supporting technologies don't keep pace, doesn't really matter how powerful the chip becomes.
2: Mm-hmm. Yeah, right. Exactly. Yes.
1: Okay. Now, whenever people talk about AI, the conversation almost always comes back to faster chips as well. From where you sit, has AI fundamentally changed what customers are asking for?
2: Yes, but it's not how, all the chips run it, but just because the evolution or the changes is so fast. Mm. Especially those leading companies, they want to roll out more. And see, I would say 2 years ago, we talk about generative AI, right? Mm-hmm. So it's like some people use maybe typing questions, you get answers, right? Mm. But right now you see AI agents, all those kind of things. People are using AI on a lot of things, simulations and also even manufacturing. So, we are using the data we're using or to have AI to generate the computing power is 10 times, 100 times. Okay. So the company, we need to develop a new system or, new interconnect solutions to support those. So the whole thing is every half year we have a generation, right? Mm. So before it's you have a new car lasts for 5 years, right? But right now it's every 6 months, then we have a new generation. So I think it's totally different. The mindset for the AI company and also for us have the infrastructure to support AI growth. I think that's all different.
1: Well, I'm just thinking, is there one engineering challenge that has become noticeably harder than almost everything else?
2: I would say because, the data need to go up. And however, it's not laser stuff, right? Mm-hmm. So you need interconnect. So when you have a very high speed, when you connect the two so-called interface mm-hmm. together, mm-hmm. You may have not so precise or not so easy mm-hmm. or you lose something during the connection. So that's the things I think with a higher power, with a higher speed, that will be the biggest challenge to us, also to the data center build-up.
1: Mm, okay. Mm-hmm. First, we've been talking about AI as though it's a software revolution, when in reality, it's really a massive infrastructure story.
2: Exactly. Yes.
1: Mm. Mm-hmm. Okay. Now, your company, BizLink, recently announced the acquisition of Singapore-headquartered Interplex Datacom, right? When you look beyond the headlines, what does this acquisition say about how AI infrastructure is evolving?
2: Actually, that's the challenges we're facing right now, because for data center to be able to work, you need a lot of components and you need a lot of factors, right? Mm-hmm. So those AI company, they don't want to deal with a company 1, 2, 3, 4, 5 and ask them to develop their stuff. Mm-hmm. Then if you put all those together, it may not work, right? Mm-hmm. So our customers, they are looking for a total solution. Let's put that way, total mm-hmm. solution. So able to consolidate all the effort together, collaborate between designs and factories. Okay, so that's why we acquire Interplex, because Interplex has been so strong in the chassis and also racks, right, and also those mechanical, very mm-hmm. high precision mm-hmm. mechanical process. So it actually helps us to expand our capabilities to be able to provide so-called total solutions to mm. customers. So instead of for our customer to work with 5 vendors, right now they work with us and we will work out all the details for them.
1: Yeah, mm-hmm. I can imagine. I'm sure all these hyperscalers, AI infrastructure companies are wanting their partners to solve multiple engineering challenges, yes. Together rather than having to source for different vendors and mm-hmm. for separate components from different suppliers. Okay, that also suggests AI is changing the business model as much as it's changing the technology.
2: Mm-hmm.
1: Yeah.
2: Yes.
1: So one thing that struck me reading about Interplex is that it's headquartered in Singapore, but its manufacturing footprint stretches across Southeast Asia. That made me wonder whether this reflects something bigger. Are global technology companies beginning to think less in terms of individual countries and more in terms of regional ecosystems?
2: Yeah, that's a very good point. And actually, indeed, that's what's happening. We are talking about the ecosystem in Southeast Asia. Of course, even though we have a factory in Singapore, however, we all know that Singapore is, first of all, very expensive, mm-hmm. and even though with a lot of talents, mm-hmm. but we want to use the strengths in Singapore. That's R&D, that's engineering, right? However, for manufacturing, we talk about the higher volumes, mm-hmm. then you know, we better have our factories in Malaysia, also in Indonesia, in Vietnam, to work on those, right? Mm-hmm. So that it's more scalable. And also sometimes, I mean, we talk about very short lead time. And I think those countries, you know, with our factories over there can better support the demands, right? So, I mean, we talk about the whole ecosystem because also I think Southeast Asia is a very, very strong area in the semiconductor production equipment manufacturing. Okay. So, and that along with the AI development data center, I think it's a good combination because semiconductor is the upstream of data center. Then we talk about the downstream to realize, to build the data center. So I think it's a good combination. Yeah.
1: Okay. Can you give us an example of that? Like which countries are better for what? What are we looking at, you know?
2: Yeah, for the design, for the MPI, and also smaller volumes, I think Singapore is the best because it's driving all the effort to make the products real, to make the all the development success. Okay, however, you know, for the mid volumes, we are looking at Malaysia. That's because Malaysia has been very good in system integrations for the past like 20, 30 years. I mean, we have a lot of talents over there. And for Batam, we have a factory in Batam, by the way, Indonesia. And Vietnam, with the ecosystems so far, you know, I think we have, for example, you know, like the operators, I mean, they are very skillful and also very flexible to provide solutions or able to meet very demanding requests. Let's put that way, right?
1: Yeah. Thank you so much for joining us today.
2: Okay, thank you, Lily.
1: We've been speaking with Felix Teng, CEO and co-founder of BizLink, one of the companies helping build the physical infrastructure behind the global AI revolution. This is Industry Insight. I'm your host, Lin Lee.
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0: A traffic update from ICA. Heavy departure traffic at Woodlands Checkpoint due to tailback from Malaysia. Delays are expected and motorists are advised to check traffic conditions before embarking on their journey. Follow ICA Facebook for more updates.
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Start your day with the stories, conversations, and voices that matter on Let's Talk Singapore with Neil Humphreys and Audrey Seek. From what's trending to the issues shaping our lives, with your voice as part of the conversation. Then take a breather with Live Well with Michelle. 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

0: A traffic update from ICA. Heavy departure traffic at Woodlands Checkpoint due to tailback from Malaysia. Delays are expected and motorists are advised to check traffic conditions before embarking on their journey. Follow ICA Facebook for more updates.
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17: This weekend, we're going to look back as we pay tribute to the celebrities who passed away in July. The first two people that automatically come to mind are Sam Neill and singer Bonnie Tyler, and I'll get to them in just a bit. There are more famous people who passed away in July, but I won't name them all as we'll be here the whole day. But let's start with the beginning of the month. Joe Melson passed away on the 1st of July. If you're asking who Joe Melson was, well, there are many people who are in the same boat, unless you're in the music business. He was an American singer-songwriter who worked with the late Roy Orbison. Some of the songs that they co-wrote are Only the Lonely,
18: Only the Lonely,
17: Crying,
18: But I've Been
17: Running Scared,
18: Just Running Scared,
17: and Blue Bayou, which was also covered by Linda Ronstadt.
19: I'm going back someday, come what may, to Blue Bayou.
17: Joe Melson was 91. Now, are you a Mad Max franchise fan like I am? If you are, you may already know that right after the death of singer-songwriter Joe Melson, one of the actors of Mad Max 2, The Road Warrior, Shel Nelson, who played the role of Lord Humongous, now you probably know why he got that screen name, passed away of kidney disease at 76 on July 2nd. Nelson was also a Swedish weightlifter. British-Canadian actress Joanna Pettit, who acted in films like Knots Landing and Casino Royale, which is the parody of a James Bond film with the late Peter Sellers, passed away at 83 on July 7th. Joanna captivated audiences in the 60s and 70s, not only with her acting, but with her stunning looks as well. But the very next day, on July 8th, Joanna Pettit's passing was eclipsed by Gaynor Hopkins, better known to us as Bonnie Tyler. Gaynor Hopkins, the Welsh rock singer who took the stage name Bonnie Tyler, passed away on July 8th, exactly 1 month after her 75th birthday. But the very next day, on July 8th, Joanna

0: that she had other hits before this mega hit. Hits like Lost in France, More Than a Lover, and It's a Heartache.
1: It's a heartache, nothing but a heartache.
0: But it wasn't until Jim Steinman, the late singer-songwriter who wrote many songs for the late Meatloaf, who came into the picture and ventured with Bonnie Tyler, and that skyrocketed her name in the music industry. Some of her songs that Jim Steinman produced for her are Holding Out for a Hero,
1: I'm holding out for a hero till the end of the night,
0: and If You Were a Woman and I Was a Man.
1: If you were a woman and I was a man.
0: Notice, Jim Steinman had a particular style of writing songs. Most of his songs start slow, then speed up with a full choral, and climax with a crescendo. Now, besides Bonnie Tyler's song, Jim Steinman also wrote and produced Barry Manilow's Read 'Em and Weep.
2: Oh, it's there in my eyes, oh, can't you see me tonight? Come on and look at me and read 'em and weep.
0: As well as Air Supply's Making Love Out of Nothing at All.
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0: You see the pattern, don't you? Yes. Lots of piano, too. Coming up on Movie Magic, we continue to pay tribute to those who passed away in July.
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0: When I was in Ireland not too long ago, I visited the Book of Kells Experience. The experience is located in the vicinity of Trinity College in Dublin. There is one part where you are seated in a theatre and the screen surrounds you. It's a 360-degree screen. It's like being immersed in another place. Now, to project a film that surrounds you, you must have multiple cameras filming the surroundings all at the same time, from one single place. The cameras should be placed in a circle, back to back, not facing each other. It's called the Circle Vision Camera, and it was invented back in 1965. Well, Donald Iwerks was the American Disney executive and co-founder of Iwerks Entertainment, helped develop the Circle Vision Camera system. He passed away on July 9th at the age of 96. You know, when someone mentions voiceovers or radio acting, it makes me sit up straight and pay attention. That's because I love this medium. Every now and then, I go audiobook hunting to thrift stores and buy up audiobooks that are dramatized with sound effects and, with a full cast of voiceover artists. Notice I said artists, not actors, as it's an art to do voiceover acting. I thoroughly enjoy listening to radio plays with headphones, letting the picture in my head take me away into a world that is exclusively mine. So when Patricia Green passed away on July 9th at the age of 95, the world lost a veteran voiceover talent. Patricia Green was an English actress, best known for voicing Jill Archer in the radio serial The Archers. She played the role from 1957 until she died in 2026, making her the world's longest-serving actor in a soap opera in any medium, radio, television, or the internet. She holds a Guinness World Record for being the longest-serving actor in a soap opera in any medium. But she nearly didn't get the job, though. You see, back in 1957, she auditioned for the role of Jill Archer in the BBC Radio 1 soap opera The Archers. There were 6 experienced radio talents auditioning for the role, so she feared she would not get the role. She was cast anyway, but because of her inexperience, she found the first 6 weeks of appearing on The Archers tough. For example, on her second day, she took stage directions too far and threw a glass of water over Norman Painting, who portrayed Phil Archer, and nearly electrocuted him.

0: funny. But this impressed series creator Godfrey Baisley, and he kept her on the series. Patricia Green continued to voice Jill for the next 68 years. I know exactly how she felt. She really loved what she did. Most people who are bitten by the radio bug do not leave radio. Many would testify to that. Hong Kong-born actress Wai Ching Ho, best known in Hollywood for her role as Madame Gao, the villain in Marvel's cinematic universe, appearing in Daredevil, Iron Fist, and The Defenders, and as the voice of Grandma Wu in Pixar's Turning Red, passed away on July 10th. Now, after moving to the U.S., Wai Ching Ho studied acting at the American Academy of Dramatic Arts in New York City. She was first seen on American TV in several episodes of the daytime soap One Life to Live in 1968, and then made her motion picture debut in the Robin Williams comedy Cadillac Man in 1990. Wai Ching Ho passed away from stroke complications. She was 82. Coming up on Movie Magic, we continue to pay tribute to those who passed away in July.
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0: When Steven Spielberg released Jurassic Park back in 1993, I was blown away, especially at the scene when New Zealand actor Sam Neill sees a dinosaur for the first time. His jaw dropped. And so did mine.
2: It's a dinosaur.
0: Sam Neill passed away from pneumonia on 13th July in Sydney, Australia. He was 78. Now, after his role in Jurassic Park, the study of paleontology spiked. If you're interested in dinosaurs, or if you know of someone who has an interest in learning these magnificent creatures that once walked on this planet...
3: They do move in herds.
0: Well, there's a huge dinosaur museum in Drumheller, Alberta, Canada. I know of many students that do their internship at this place, as this area of Canada is filled with dinosaur fossils and skeletons. Some students stay on and get to work there on a permanent basis. Your work will take you outdoors, and there will never be a dull moment. Now, in the spirit of big creatures, Godzilla vs. Kong and its sequel, Godzilla X Kong, The New Empire, are two movies that Kaylee Huttle acted in. Kaylee was a hearing-impaired American actress. She was nominated for the Saturn Award for Best Performance by a Younger Actor. Her acting career began with commercials in 2017 at the age of 9. Godzilla vs. Kong was Kaylee's feature film debut, in which her character uses American Sign Language to communicate with a giant gorilla, King Kong. Co-stars Rebecca Hall and Alexander Sarsgaard learned ASL so that they could communicate with Kaylee on set when they were not acting. How nice of them to make her feel included. But on July 21st, 2026, Kaylee was in a vehicle with two others when the vehicle veered off the road and struck a culvert in Maryland, USA. She sustained injuries and was airlifted to a trauma center by Maryland State Police, where she was pronounced dead. Police said that excessive speed was believed to be a factor. She wasn't driving, she was a passenger. And she was only 18. Sad. Another young famous person who passed away in July was Jaden Adams, a 25-year-old midfielder who played all three group stage matches for South Africa at the 2026 FIFA World Cup. He helped the team reach the knockout stage. He was found dead on the morning of July 11th at a home in Cape Town, South Africa. The police have opened an inquest into his death. And as of recording of this episode of Movie Magic, The authorities have not released an official cause of death. And since we are into football, on that very same day, July 11th, Antonio Ratin, Argentine soccer midfielder, with 34 caps for his country and 352 appearances for Boca Juniors, passed away at 89. Now, if you're a Chelsea fan, you would know who Ken Bates was. He's the British businessman who bought the financially ruined club for £1. In April 1982, he saved Chelsea from extinction, secured Stamford Bridge's freehold through the Chelsea pitch owners, and later sold the club to Russian Roman Abramovich for £140 million. He also tinkered in other football clubs and projects like the Wembley Stadium. Ken Bates passed away at 94. Football legend Kevin Keegan, whose favourite position was forward, earned 63 caps for England, played for Liverpool, Hamburg SV and Newcastle United, won the Ballon d'Or in 1978 and 79, was the manager of England, Fulham, Newcastle and Manchester City, lost the battle to stomach cancer at 75 on July 20th. And you'll never walk alone. And here are some honourable mentions in memory of the celebrities who passed away in July. On July 15th, Hal Williams, an American actor who is well known as the drill sergeant on the TV series Private Benjamin and for his role in Stamford and Son, passed away at 91. On July 12th, Scott Bryce, the American actor who is known for the role of Craig Montgomery in As the World Turns, died of cancer at 68. Charles Chuck Russell, known for directing The Mask and A Nightmare on Elm Street 3, Dream Warriors, passed away at the age of 74 on July 22nd. And then on July 25th, English comedian, conservationist, television producer and writer Bill Odie passed away at the age of 85. He was also a member of the British comedy trio, The Goodies. And here's one more celeb that passed away and did make the headlines. Jim Gilstrap. He was an American singer and session musician, more so for his 1975 solo hit single, Swing Your Daddy. Jim was 79 when he passed away on July 18th. But did you know that he was the male voice in the duet Good Times for the 70s comedy series of the same name? The female voice you hear in that song is Blinky Williams. There are so many famous people who passed away in July, and the mega celebrities like Bonnie Tyler and Sam Neill took the headlines. I'm Colin Gomez, and this has been a tribute show to all those who passed away in July. I couldn't mention all of them, but I mentioned most. Thank you for tuning in to Movie Magic. Thank you to Corey Gomez for the opening theme of Movie Magic, Jessica Lee and Tay for their administrative work, Zayul Raushan, the assistant program director and host of Sports Minutes, and Loretta Lopez, head of digital audio and senior program director of Money FM 89.3. You know, while we're still alive, it's best to make the best of it by having good times with family and friends, like visiting an old colleague and friend, even if it means traveling thousands of miles. Take care.

0: traffic update from ICA. Heavy departure traffic at Woodlands Checkpoint due to tailback from Malaysia. Delays are expected and motorists are advised to check traffic conditions before embarking on their journey. Follow ICA Facebook for more updates.
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1: Welcome to The Big Story. I'm Hung Bin Jung. Families earning at least $30,000 a month have almost doubled in Singapore over the past 5 years. According to the latest General Household Survey, around 1 in 7 resident households now falls into that income bracket. Median monthly household income has also crossed the $12,000 mark for the first time after adjusting for inflation. On paper, Singapore appears to be getting wealthier. But do these figures mean Singaporeans are genuinely better off? Or are higher incomes simply keeping pace with rising living costs? And with investment income making up a growing share of household earnings, what does this reveal about inequality and the financial future of Singaporean households? Well, joining us to break down what these numbers really mean is Terence Ho, Executive Director and Associate Professor of Practice at the Institute for Adult Learning at the Singapore University of Social Sciences and nominated Member of Parliament. Hi, Terence. Welcome to the show.
2: Hello. Thanks for having me on the show.
1: Thank you so much for joining us. Well, Terence, I mean, households earning at least $30,000 a month have almost doubled from 7.4% in 2020 to 13.4% in 2025. And I believe median household income has also risen to $12,446 after inflation adjustments. Now, at first glance here, these figures suggest Singapore has become significantly wealthier over the past 5 years. But are we really? Are Singaporeans better off? Is everyone earning much more now?
2: I think the rise in real median income, that is income adjusted for inflation, does suggest that Singaporeans are better off compared with 5 years ago. And it's not just the median or the top end of the income distribution. Household income has also grown across the income distribution, with the lower deciles, in fact, experiencing faster income growth. And this is also consistent with the MOM wage data showing that real wages have grown over the past 5 years, albeit more slowly than over the previous five-year period.
1: So what factors are driving this increase in household income?
2: I think there are a few factors at play. First, the income from employment is increasing, and this reflects a healthy or resilient, at least, job market. And second, as the data shows, the proportion of dual income households where both the husband and wife are working has increased from 52.5% in 2020 to 56.6% in 2025. And then there's also the increase in non-employment income, particularly investment income, suggesting that financial or asset markets have done well in the post-COVID period.
1: Okay. I mean, income has risen in real terms after accounting for inflation, but many Singaporeans continue to feel squeezed by housing, groceries, insurance, childcare, and other daily expenses. So what's the reality here? Are incomes truly outpacing the rising cost of living, or are higher incomes simply keeping pace with higher expenses? Or should we just stop complaining about the rise of cost of living altogether?
2: Yeah. So when we look at the aggregate statistics, certainly as we discussed, incomes growth is outpacing the rising cost of living. But of course, the experience of different households, the lived experience varies. There will be those households where retrenchment of a breadwinner or illness to a family member would mean a fall in income and living standards. And even for those with higher real incomes, some may face higher expenses, such as for medical or childcare expenses, depending on the phase of life. And others too may experience lifestyle inflation. And of course, rising prices, particularly in daily expenses, groceries and so on, it contributes to the general sense among Singaporeans that Singapore is becoming more expensive, which is true, even as general household incomes rise.
1: Okay, well, I mean, for the first time, almost 57% of married couples are dual income households as well. So how much of this increase is being driven by dual income families rather than individuals earning substantially more?
2: So as we discussed, I think that part of the increase is due to, you know, the rising proportion of dual income families, but probably not the main or only reason, as there are other factors involved as well.
1: Okay. I mean, the report also notes that new highly skilled immigrants may be lifting overall household incomes as well. To what extent does that influence the national picture?
2: So this data, as I understand, is based on resident households. So work pass holders do not affect the statistics. And from my understanding as well, the growth rate of the resident population over the past 5 years has been fairly stable compared to previous 5 year periods. So I would say that maybe new residents, highly skilled new residents, may play a role, but not a huge one in these numbers.
1: And another important thing to note here is that while, you know, employment remains the largest source of household income, investment income has grown significantly as well, from 9.6% to 13.5% of household income. What does this tell us about how wealth is being created here in Singapore? Are we beginning to see wealth grow faster than income?
2: I think it suggests the growing importance, certainly, of assets in generating income relative to employment or labor income, although the employment income still accounts for the largest share of household income. And this is true across the different deciles, except for maybe the very low end.
1: So is this a positive sign of greater financial literacy and asset ownership, or does it risk widening inequality between, you know, those who own assets and those who don't?
2: Well, it's a positive sign of affluence and perhaps greater investment or familiarity of investment on the part of residents' households. There's also, I think, a risk of widening inequality, meaning that we have to pay more attention to wealth inequality and not just income inequality.
1: Okay. Well, if investment income becomes a larger share of household earning, should, you know, Singapore also start rethinking how it taxes different forms of income, as the current system focuses mainly on employment and property income? What would that look like?
2: In recent years, around the budget period, there have been suggestions on, you know, from members of the public, observers, on introducing new forms of wealth taxes besides property and luxury car taxes. For example, there could be capital gains taxes or taxes on net assets above a certain threshold. And certainly this data suggests that this is something that could be looked into. However, I think the government has not implemented any of these new forms of wealth taxes, perhaps due to concerns over a fair valuation, tax avoidance, or capital mobility.
1: Now, observers say rising investment income could become a bigger source of inequality because not every household owns significant financial assets as well. If this trend continues, how much will wealth inequality continue to widen? Is this a big concern?
2: I think it's certainly an issue that is worth looking into. An occasional paper released by the Ministry of Finance in February this year estimated that wealth inequality is higher than income inequality based on the data that is available. But this is to be expected. And also, Singapore's wealth inequality is probably comparable broadly to other advanced economies such as the UK, Germany, and Japan, as cited in the paper. But I think it's something, as I mentioned, worth looking into. And I have previously suggested the possibility in some of the commentaries I've written for media that the government could consider not just redistributing income, but also distributing income-generating assets to the less well-off to supplement the employment income and keep wealth inequality in check.
1: Okay, interesting. Well, I mean, some economists also warn that higher incomes can themselves fuel demand, pushing up prices for housing, services, and everyday goods. So is Singapore entering that kind of cycle now?
2: I would say that much of the inflation we experience in Singapore is imported inflation because we are such an open economy. So, for example, the price of food and fuel depends largely on global commodity prices. But that said, there's also no doubt that rising incomes and affluence over a longer period of time also contributes to higher domestic prices, which arise from Singaporeans' willingness to pay for various services, food and other items. And this, coupled with other domestic factors such as limited land and high rents, would also contribute to the high cost of living here.
1: Well, then, should Singaporeans expect cost of living pressures to remain even if incomes continue to rise?
2: Yes, Singapore is an expensive city and there are upward cost pressures arising from both global and domestic pressures. For instance, energy prices have gone up and this will feed into many different sectors. And inflation this year is expected to be between 1.5 to 2.5% by official estimates, which will be higher than last year.
1: And looking ahead, do you expect this pace of income growth to continue? Expect cost of living pressures to remain even if incomes

0: Rural, except in years of particularly adverse economic shocks or exceptionally high inflation.
1: So, what are the biggest risks that could slow or reverse these gains then?
0: As a small open economy, Singapore is vulnerable to global economic shocks that could arise, whether from wars, pandemics, financial crisis, or major supply chain disruptions. Any of these events could result in a global economic slowdown, which would affect Singapore. Another structural trend to look out for is the impact of AI and technology on jobs, whether Singapore can sustain the creation of good jobs, and whether economic growth continues to lead to job creation and rising incomes.
1: I mean, while the numbers suggest Singapore is becoming more affluent, affluence doesn't always translate into financial security. So, Terence, before we let you go here, what do policymakers need to focus on next to ensure that rising incomes, translate into a genuinely better quality of life for Singaporeans?
0: Yeah, so we spoke earlier about, job creation and so on, but if you look at the costs and affordability side, that also bears looking at. For general living costs, policymakers can address imported inflation through our monetary policy stance, as well as supply chain diversification and resilience. But I think that sufficient attention must also be given to the affordability of big ticket items such as housing and healthcare, which depend on supply and demand factors that are also affected by policies such as the supply of land and public housing, as well as, for example, insurance reform in healthcare. Retirement adequacy is also important to look at. It can be addressed through the CPF system, such as CPF top-ups, matched retirement savings, and other initiatives. And finally, although many may not think of this in the first instance, financial education is important to ensure that Singaporeans do not overextend themselves financially, despite having comfortable incomes.
1: All right, some great insights from you there. Thank you so much, Terence, for joining us today.
0: Thank you so much, Xiaobin.
1: Thank you. That was Terence Ho, Executive Director and Associate Professor of Practice at the Institute for Adult Learning at the Singapore University of Social Sciences and nominated Member of Parliament. This has been The Big Story with me, Hongbin Jung.
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Start your day with the stories, conversations, and voices that matter on Let's Talk Singapore with Neil Humphreys and Audrey Seek. From what's trending to the issues shaping our lives, with your voice as part of the conversation. Then take a breather with Live Well with Michelle. 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Through the afternoon, go deeper with Reset with Lynn Lee. 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And catch up on the day's biggest stories on your way home with Hung Bin Jong. 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
1: All right, welcome to The Agenda. I'm Nadia Koh, sitting in for Hong Bin Jong. There was a time when university was pretty straightforward. You get a degree, and then you graduate, and then you find a good office job. But today, it feels a little bit different. Students are expected to graduate with a degree, have multiple internships, leadership experience, networking context, maybe even startup on the side, right? Some people call it being prepared, but other people call it a resume arms race. So when did university turn into proving yourself even before you've entered the workforce? And in a world where everyone seems to be building something, how do you know what's genuinely worth your time and what's just keeping up with everyone else? Well, today in the studio with us is Ines Gan. She's a Year 3 Business Administration student at the National University of Singapore. She's worked in warehouses, she's interned in China, and she also founded GLOW, a student community focused on supply chains, global trade, and maritime. So Ines, welcome to the show.
2: Hi Nadia, thanks for having me.
1: Thank you so much for joining us today. Okay, so Ines, to get the ball rolling, right? Students today, they're expected or constantly told that good grades are no longer enough.
2: Yeah.
1: It almost feels like you're expected to graduate from school with a resume even before you ended school. Does it feel the same way for you? Do you think the expectations of what makes a good student has changed compared with previous generations?
2: Yeah, I think like nowadays, I can say that there's an ongoing joke, you know, you have to have like 5 or 10 years of experience before even applying for your first job. And well, on the other hand, I feel like, you know, students are just getting more ambitious and they know what they want. So, you know, don't be afraid to dream big. I think that's very important. Yeah.
1: Right. So I'm assuming that you do dream big, but do you think students generally, apart from yourself, they are becoming more ambitious or simply they're just afraid of falling behind their peers? Because if they see everyone doing everything, they'll think that if I'm not doing enough, I'm falling behind.
2: Yeah, definitely. There's like an ongoing FOMO, you know, because I mean, we're still young. We are not expected to figure everything out at the moment. But I think it's a little bit of both. But I can say that, you know, the fear at the beginning can motivate you to take the first step, because so many people are afraid to take that first step. So sometimes I guess peer pressure helps in that sense. But going in that direction is always important to remember what you're doing it for. You see, you know, majority of people taking a certain major, you know, finance and tech, that's the popular one. But sure, you can go along with that. But also remember not to lose yourself in a world where, you know, where everybody is just trying to figure things out, you know.
1: Okay, so you're saying that sometimes peer pressure is not always negative.
2: Yeah.
1: It can be a positive thing if you take it properly, right?
2: Yes,
1: but with so many opportunities for students out there and also so much pressure, how do you as a student decide what's meaningful versus simply doing something because everyone else is doing it?
2: Yeah, I think that's a very good question. I think for me, something that I've always told myself, reminded myself to, is to not do something just because everybody is doing it. I mean, there's a lot of times, even just, you know, choosing what major when I first entered NUS, you know, there's like 9 different majors. Could have taken, you know, the top few popular ones. But I think I always tried to make sure whatever I did or do have a meaning in it. What am I trying to learn out of it? What kind of person am I trying to be? And how it prepares me for the career, you know, because we are all going to work and step into the workforce one day. So it's really about how, what kind of steps you're taking to build for the person you want to be in the future.
1: Right. Yeah. Okay. So before we go and look at what career choice you took, right, I want to talk about your journey, because one thing that stands out from your personal journey is that you didn't just join opportunities. You created one for yourself. And one of that is GLOW. Tell us more about GLOW. What is it? And what were the gaps that you felt students interested in maritime when getting from university experiences alone?
2: Yeah, so GLOW basically stands for Global Leaders in Operations and Worldwide Trade. Extremely long, but we just do GLOW for short. And in fact, our motto is Grow to GLOW. Yeah. And basically, the co-founder, Louisa and Jeanette, started it as a student-led community for people interested in this supply chain, global trade, you know, operations, to have opportunities to discover more about it. So as part of this founding team, and also someone that's very passionate about understanding the supply chain, when we first entered NUS, we realized that there was no clear platform for students interested in this space, and that's exactly where GLOW steps in. So we started with, you know, just 2 people. We expanded to a team of 10 people and now growing over 100 community members. people interested in this space. For example, we have also worked with like partners such as the Singapore Maritime Foundation, Maritime Port Authority, and I think all this really helps to allow students to discover more about this maritime industry and, you know, anything that interests them and could help them discover a little bit of what they like. Yeah.
1: Right. So it's a very fantastic platform that you've created for a lot of your peers in school. So what has Building Glow taught you yourself about leadership, especially when you're leading people who are the same age as you?
2: I mean, I like leading people, but it gets difficult sometimes, right? Because like you said, it's people your own age. We all have the same experience, you know, no one is like having 30 years of experience on the table. But I think for me, something is very important is being humble, being able to know that you don't know everything and that people sitting across you can always teach you something. So that's very important because then you really listen, you know, you hear their perspective and you actually listen and you not do it for the sake of just, you know, responding. And I mean, just an example is like listening, you know, through the events that we host, we hear what students like and don't like. And as part of the, you know, directing the marketing team as well, we want to bring events that help students, right? Not just doing it for the sake of doing it. So like, you know, we work with different kind of sectors like commodities. We have Clarkson Singapore that also partner with us and also inviting, you know, NUS alumni from the supply chain industry to share a little bit from their experiences as well, just to, you know, help students learn from their experience and also learn from the mistakes that, you know, these industry professionals have made before. For example.
1: So I like how you say you stay humble because it's always a learning curve and things that you can learn from other people, right? But looking at your own experience with Glow, do you think people in your generation, Gen Z, right, are becoming more comfortable creating opportunities for themselves instead of waiting for someone else to hand it out to them? Because for me, I'm a millennial. And maybe during my time, it wasn't always the case where we start our own things. That's we just hope that something will be there for us.
2: Yeah, I think, honestly, I always told my friends and like, you know, that we're so privileged to be in Singapore, especially having so much opportunities. As long as, you know, you go and look for it and you stay open-minded, do not say no to so many things, right? Just because you're scared or it's something unfamiliar. And I guess, yeah, Glow came from that mindset as well, to create something out of nothing because, you know, we entered the school and we really just wanted to explore more, but we didn't have the correct platform to. So, you know, just a bunch of us, like, you know what, let's just do it ourselves. Get, you know, get our hands dirty, form a team and hustle the way through. Yeah, so I guess, yeah, then we found peers that shared the same interests and we grow the community together. Yeah.
1: And of course, Ines, Glow isn't the only thing you've done at this age, right? You've also worked in warehouses, we mentioned earlier.
2: Yeah.
1: You've also interned all the way in China. So most students might be hearing this right now thinking, why would I want to spend my holidays doing that?
2: Yeah.
1: So what did those experiences teach you that no lecture theatre could?
2: I think like something that have driven off the, all these experiences, you know, back when I was in poly, right, internship wasn't really like a huge thing where everybody have to clock in, you know, 10 different internships by the end of like your poly or like uni life, right? But something I always wanted to do during summer, apart from, you know, earning your pocket money, was also learning practical skills that you can not just, you know, learning in school, the content they teach in class is very restricted in the sense you don't really exactly know how to use it to create value for yourself or in your future workplace. So I think that's one aspect, you know, creating value for yourself in the workplace. But another thing is also building character. Like you said, the warehouse, right? It's not the most glamorous. I remember like, you know, working shift work, very tiring, and you're working with people from all ages, you know, you have like the boomer and whatnot.
1: Yeah,
2: and
1: I do believe earlier also you said that everyone's looking into all the more glamorous and popular jobs, I mean, like tech, finance.
2: Yeah, and the warehouse at that point was at IKEA, Tampines, so it's, you get the idea. But I think at that point, it teach me about resilience and grit, you know, and that the things that you do, regardless whether it's a very big task or very small task, the way you execute it with details and with passion is very important because, I mean, how you do anything is how you do everything. That's something I believed and something that my lecturer has told me before as well. So I think it's something I hold quite close to myself, you know.
1: Okay, I want to put you on the spot right now because you said that you've worked in warehouses, right? And you had to get your hands dirty to experience your internship and stuff like that. You've accomplished a lot, but is this something that you've intentionally said no to as a student when you were looking for experiences?
2: Yes, I think a good example is at the end of your poly, you have to complete like a final year internship in order to graduate, right? And at that point, I knew I was interested in supply chain because it's something that interests me, ma. But so I got offered like this top commodities trading firm, super cool, you know, it would be really good on portfolio. But at that point, another option I had in mind was going for the overseas internship in Shanghai, China for a completely different industry. It was in finance, something along the lines of venture capital, so startup related stuff. And even though it was like, it was something completely off what I want, which is supply chain, I decided to take the leap of faith because I knew that something that's important in the future, you know, is character and having to work with people from all walks of life. So I think that was a very good decision because it was very unconventional, but I did it because I believed in the experiences that I can grow through from that. Yeah, I think so. From there on, I really learned to work with like people from all different backgrounds, like, you know, Hong Kong, China, the States. I think it's super cool, yeah.
1: Wow. But anyway, finally, you've decided on maritime, right?
2: Yeah, yeah.
1: And maritime is evolving very rapidly. It's an industry that, you know, from technology to sustainability and shifting global trade. So as someone from Gen Z, what surprised you most about working in maritime?
2: I think like something that surprised me most was probably the diversity of backgrounds in maritime.
1: Okay.
2: So I only come to really understand this after spending a bit more time, even though it's not too long, like, you know, a few years here and there.
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0: Good morning and welcome to We Are Family. Today we're asking the difficult question, what are the real reasons behind divorce in Singapore? A recent Straits Times report noted that nearly half of all civil divorces in Singapore now cite unreasonable behavior as the reason for the marriage breaking down. What does that actually mean? It resonates with me. As many of our listeners know, I am the son of divorced parents. Growing up, there were many divorced parents amongst my friends, but sadly, in recent years, some of my dearest Singaporean friends around my age, actually, and even older, have suddenly and recently divorced, seemingly, Audrey, out of nowhere.
1: Yeah. And when we talk about divorce, I think in the past, many people assume there must have been one major moment that caused the marriage to break down, right? Maybe infidelity, a major disagreement, or a serious conflict. Unreasonable behavior sounds like something that happens all the time. I can tell you that my husband thinks that I could be quite unreasonable.
0: Me on a daily basis.
1: Yes, exactly. So what does this actually mean? Is it about one big issue, or is it often the result of smaller problems building up over time? Well, joining us this morning is Teresa Pong, founder and counseling director of The Relationship Room. Teresa, welcome to the show.
2: Thank you for having me here.
0: All right. Good morning, Teresa. Let's kick it off. Unreasonable behavior. That's cited as the most common issue. What is unreasonable behavior?
2: When we talk about this term, unreasonable behavior, it actually refers to a broad range of behavior or conduct that make it unreasonable for one spouse to continue living with the other. Basically, one spouse will find that it is very difficult to continue living with the other spouse. And this broad range of conduct or behavior could include anything that includes such as emotional neglect, you know, like gambling, addiction, infidelity, and even including escalated conflicts.
1: Okay, so it seems like it covers a wide range of things. Has unreasonable behavior always been part of the dialogue, or is it, you know, equivalent to irreconcilable differences? I think those are the terms that more people are familiar with. Is it about the same?
2: I don't think it's the same. Generally, you know, the clients that come and tell me is because they have come to a stage where they feel that the marriage is beyond repair and they decided to actually go for a divorce. And according to the advice of the lawyers, so sometimes they have to find that the best option, the best way, they will cite unreasonable behavior.
0: Teresa, when I saw the figure 48.7%, I mean, it's practically half of all divorces in Singapore in 2025 cited unreasonable behavior. Was that a surprise to you?
2: Not really, because when we talk about unreasonable behavior, it actually, you know, covers a very broad range of circumstances, making it very applicable to many situations or cases.
0: Now, Teresa, as we were saying, unreasonable behavior is cited for 48.7% of divorce cases in Singapore in 2025. Based on your experiences, what are the issues or the reasons that you are coming across with your clients? Why are your clients divorcing?
2: All right. Basically, there are three turning points that, you know, my clients actually decide to make this decision. In most cases, we just want to say that divorce is hardly the result of one isolated incident. It is often the accumulation of years of what I call unresolved hurt, disappointment, and emotional distance. But there are three turning points that we see that makes, you know, our clients or even, you know, anybody, any individuals who wants to consider divorce. So the first turning point is what I call the last straw event. The last straw event can be anything that refers to infidelity, financial betrayal, or any incident that actually violates the trust of the relationship or the marriage. That means that break the trust of the marriage. Now, the second turning point is what I call the major life stresses, which refers to, you know, like chronic illness, job loss, or the death of a family member that actually expose the underlying fractures in the communication. So in this case, I might be going through something that is very serious and I need no comfort, but yet the other party is not available to be there for me. And then I'll be wondering, then why in that case would I want to actually stay in this relationship? And the last turning point is what we call outcomes from therapy, which means that couples actually, you know, going for therapy find that, you know, even in their final effort, their core issues still remain unresolvable, unresolvable, and that makes them consider whether is divorce the choice.
1: Okay, so I want to talk about how things have changed, because I think a lot of us are familiar with this stat that something like 1 in 2 marriages end in divorce. Mm-mm. And we know that in Singapore, couples married between 5 and 9 years accounted for the largest share of dissolutions last year. So I think that we've also all heard, you know, maybe folks from a different generation, our parents' generation, they say, well, you guys just don't know how to compromise anymore. Mm. Everyone just, you can't take what your spouse is doing and you just think that it's time for me to up and leave, right? But there are modern pressures, things that we are facing today,
2: yes,
1: that
2: definitely
1: our parents' generation never faced. Can you talk about these new pressures?
2: Sure. Looking at the pressures, I mean, if you look at a Singaporean couple today, the two individuals are most likely to be working. So we are looking a dual income couple. Mm. So they have to best work and family life, and to be honest, that's a lot for them to do so. And in fact, at the relationship, you know, what we observe, the top three issues that couples normally argue about these days will include household chores, parenting issues, and finances. But behind all this, there is a common theme that is emerging. And this common theme is what we call emotional disconnection. They find that they are no longer connected with each other. They have trouble even navigating, let's say, difficult conversations between both of them.
0: We got a wonderful comment from a listener who prefers to remain anonymous, who said, people are getting more and more impatient and there's a lower tolerance and they are easily irritated. Self-entitlement is at an all-time high all over Singapore. It's a great comment and I appreciate it. What I would say, perhaps, is as someone who's been here for 30 years, Teresa, I've seen the pressures that the sandwich generation face now are pressures that I think are unprecedented in Singapore's short history, because they are dealing with aging parents and often children at the same time.
2: Yes.
0: So they're being squeezed. They've got cost of living squeezes, if you like, on both sides. Are you seeing that? Are clients coming to you? They're exhausted. They're tired. Very interesting that your 3 points all tie in with that. Household chores. They've got to deal with parents and children.
2: Yes.
0: And money. I remember you mentioning money. This is very relevant to the sandwich generation. Are they feeling squeezed?
2: Definitely, they are feeling very squeezed. In fact, you know what, we also noticed that, especially at middle age stage, they have to go through a lot of challenges such as work transition. And when we talk about work transition, it's not just promotion, sometimes can be retrenchment. And that adds a lot of stress to the marriage. They have to take care of the aging parents. That also involves time and also taking them away from their financial, you know, obligation as well. And also, that's also during that period of time, there's also the teenage parenting. So, you know, if you put all this together, it is really a recipe for a lot of stress for a typical, you know, Singapore couple today.
1: So we're getting a great comment from Bella. Bella says, I'm not wishing for more divorces at all, but I'd rather see two people happier apart than stuck together pretending everything's okay. And I think this is a great point. I think back in the day, people would stay together even though they're not happy and they're not thriving anymore. Their relationship is actually pretty much a dead end, but they stay together because they feel like they need to. And now I feel like more and more young people feel like, I don't need to do this anymore. I don't need to take it if I'm not happy. Do you think that more and more of your clients have exhibited this trend that if I feel like this relationship is going nowhere, I need to cut my losses and waste less time?
2: Yes, we do this. We do see this trend, especially in the younger generation. What they are looking for is very intentional in their relationship. If I want to be in this relationship, I want to make sure that it works. And I want to make sure that this person that I marry is going to be someone that I want to spend my life with in companionship. Mm. But if, let's say, this person is not able to be there for me when I need him or her most, at the most most stressful time of my life, then why do I still want to remain in this relationship? And this is when they will actually, you know, think about whether should I consider to go separate ways with my partner.
1: Right. Yes. So I do think that it's interesting, this stat again, that couples married between 5 and 9 years accounted for the largest share of divorces in 2025. Do you think 5 and 9 years, is that enough time? Are you giving your partner enough time to grow into that relationship? And why is the 5 and 9 years time period so critical here?
2: All right, let me explain the four stages that, you know, couples have to go through in a marriage. So the four stages will also help to us to understand why the number 5 to 9 years also. So for the four stages is first, when the couples are newly wedded, they will have to cope with new routines and chores and even each other's habits as well. And then the second stage, parenting, that's when they become newly minted parents. They have to cope with the differences in the parenting philosophies and styles. And then the next stage is what we call the middle age stage, which will occur around late 30s or even early 40s. That is when you have years also. So for the four stages is first, when the couples

0: so-called couples get married, you will fall most likely into the middle age stage where you have to go through many challenges, be it work, it can be the loss of a job or a promotion. You also have to spend time to, you know, like take care of your aging parents. And then some of them will be going through the transition of parenting, and then, or maybe some of them will be involved in teenage parenting, and both types of parenting will be very stressful to the marriage. And so during this stage, if you do not have the skills, if you do not have the so-called the bandwidth to navigate, you know, difficult conversations, that will actually cause the, you know, couple to drift further and further apart.
1: Yeah.
0: And actually, you know, that results in emotional disconnection between them.
2: For the full conversation and more podcasts, visit moneyfm893.sg. 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
1: Welcome to Talk of the Town. The question we are asking you today is, do we need better communication from politicians to avoid online speculation? Last week, Associate Professor Mohamed Faisal Ibrahim resigned from all his political appointments, including his seat in Parliament, after Prime Minister Lawrence Wong concluded that Faisal's conduct had fallen below the standards expected of a political office holder.
2: Yes, but in the days that followed, we all saw it. Maybe some of you partook in it. Speculation spread rapidly. We even had an innocent woman wrongly identified and subjected to harassment before ministers publicly clarified that she had no connection to the case. So this morning, we want to take a step back from the headlines and ask you a broader question. Could the situation have been handled differently in the age of social media, where rumors can travel faster than official statements? What does good political crisis management actually look like?
1: Exactly. And joining us in this morning to talk about this conversation is political analyst Dr. Felix Tan, lecturer at Nanyang Technological University. Dr. Felix Tan and Audrey Seeks, teacher.
2: My ex-lecturer.
1: Good morning.
3: Very good morning to you too.
1: All right, let's get into it. So governments today are not just expected to make the right decisions. They're expected to communicate in the right way. So let's start right there. Has managing a political crisis fundamentally become more difficult in the age of social media?
3: Most definitely. I mean, if you look at the situation at this point in time, I mean, social media just blew out of proportion. They start digging and they start finding out more. And I think, you know, with the lack of information that all of us have received so far, it's very difficult to make any, conclusion out of this. But I think, you know, given the situation, there's a lot of details that's being left out. And that's not real good communication in any sense of the word, you know, in that way. And I think people need perhaps want to know more. But I mean, there are bigger questions like, why do you really need to know more anyway? What has Faisal's, indiscretion has anything to do with us? Except that he's a political office holder. I think that is important. So I think we can talk about that in a bit later. But I think these are some of the questions that were surround and on this whole entire saga.
1: Well, if I can just follow up, that was going to be my question. When a private story affects our political landscape, does the public have a right to know the details?
3: Yes and no. Is yes, they need to know the details enough for them to, you know, to find out what really happened. But they don't really need to know more details because it doesn't concern them. I mean, this essentially is a private matter. And if Faisal Ibrahim wants to leave, you know, for whatever reasons and however he sees it, and how his political party and the government sees it, we'll leave it to them. I think this is a decision that is made at a certain level, and we just got to keep it as such, accept it as such.
1: I actually agree with you. I don't believe in the titularization of, you know, private family affairs. I really, really don't agree with you, except when those particular details are the reasons why someone stepped down. And as a voter, as a member of a constituency, you might want to know some of those details because it's affecting you directly. It's affecting your MP. It's affecting your constituency. It's affecting your Meet the People sessions. So if someone has stepped down for details, but you don't know those details, it's normal for the public to speculate.
3: Yes, that's true. But the thing is that this particular situation and this particular case in point is what has his indiscretion, again, a very personal issue, has to do with, let's say, policy making and has to do with Singaporeans by and large. I think at the end of the day, it seems as if curiosity, you know, is what everyone is wondering all about. And well, as they say, curiosity kills the cat.
2: Yeah.
3: And really, do you want to know more? And to what end does this mean for any one of us? Yes, if I know that he has certain indiscretion, personal indiscretion, and if you know the full details, as in who the person who lodged the complaint was, how is she involved, what were the messages that were being sent and passed around. I think that is what's interest to most people. You know, what were some of the messages? That's a huge question that everybody's is in everyone's mind. But the question is really, why do you need to know?
2: So I want to chalk it up to, do you think that it's us just being you know, the Singaporean word gapo? Or do you think that there's actually a reason? It's human nature that so few answers were given. And so people automatically want to dig. Are you hiding something? There's a big element of something is missing here, right? Yes,
3: I think it seems as if there's something to hide. But that will lead to, you know, more questions as well. If you, the more information that you reveal, and I think I mentioned this some time back, the more information you reveal, the more questions will arise.
2: Yes.
3: And there will be no end to it. And I think we need to come to a point in time where we accept what's been said and close the matter. Move on. I think that is the thing that I've been saying about move on. It has nothing to do with me. There will always be someone else who will take over his position. And, you know, the prime minister or whoever it is will know better how to deal with this situation.
2: Yeah.
3: So I think it's time that we, you know, let it go.
2: I think you brought up a great point, this communication challenge, because if you reveal too little, then the speculation really runs wild. But if you reveal too much, then you risk invading people's privacy or even causing harm. So where do you think government should draw the line between transparency and privacy? And
3: then we need to know who will be affected the most. You know, in this situation, is it Faisal or is it the lady that is involved, whoever she might be? I think, you know, at this point in time, we're not really interested in finding out who, but then I could be wrong because a lot of Singaporeans out there are really digging and want to find out who she is. But again, why does it matter to any one of us, right? So the thing is that, you know, that's the situation. We want to know more about, well, the situation, but, you know, should we?
1: And we're having this conversation with Dr. Felix Tan, the lecturer at Nanyang Technological University. Dr. Felix, I agree with everything you've just said. I have no interest in this woman. I have no interest in the text messages, either personally or professionally. It is completely their business. Frankly, I could hardly care less. It's nothing to do with me. But it's the issue of political transparency that I'm interested in. I equate it to the maths teacher. Now, every Singaporean listening to this will know that when you take a maths exam, you can't just give the final answer. You have to show the workings out, right? You have to show the workings out to show how you got to this final answer. Otherwise, you don't get the good grade. This is exactly the same situation. The government has made a decision, and I think we should give Singaporeans more credit. All they're asking for are the workings out. How did you get to this decision? I'm not asking about the woman. I don't care about the woman. You've made a decision. How did you get there? That's political transparency.
3: I think I would like to add that in this particular instance is that Faisal is, to the general public, a good man.
1: Correct.
3: And he has done a lot of things, you know, over the many years in public service. And I think that is important to take note of because people have come to relate to him on a more personal level, and they find that, you know, how can this sort of thing ever happen to a person like Faisal?
2: Yeah.
3: And agreeable that this sort of situation should, you know, would have needed better communication, especially from the government. I mean, just saying that, okay, this happened and that happened. Okay, everyone, move on.
1: Yeah.
3: It's not providing us enough avenue to understand the situation that led to the government's decision to have him, well, in a way, fired,
1: yeah,
3: you know, and relinquished from all political duties. I think there's also probably some, you know, a statement from Faisal would have been good as well. I mean, he could have come out to go and say, you know, what, we don't need the details again, but to just come out to apologize, to say that, you know, it was his made a mistake and, you know, it's time for him to, I don't know, to discuss this with his family, to deal with the situation and to move on in his own personal life. I think there are a lot more things that the government could have done rather than, oh, an emergency meeting Monday and these are the situation, he's fired and that's it.
2: Yes. Yeah. I think the timeline was also another big thing that people were speculating about. But one reaction we've heard from some residents and commentators as well is that there was this huge sense of disappointment, to your point, right? Because Dr. Faisal has been an active MP for many years. He was seen as a good man, very effective in his work, and also has so much experience working with PAP. PAP did actually also say that we wish that we could continue to tap into his expertise as someone who has been seen very favorably by the people. What does this reveal about public expectations of politicians in Singapore? But also, don't you think that we are just also grieving a sense of loss? And maybe that's also coming into fruition as curiosity. What happened here? Because this is such a huge loss for
1: us.
2: Yeah,
1: it comes from a place of good. We like Faisal. Yes. He's a good MP. He's popular on the ground. He's very, very popular in the Malay Muslim community. So you can't blame Singaporeans for wanting those extra details.
3: Yeah, I think exactly that's the point. He's a likable person. He's done good things. And I think the public needs to know, you know, a little bit more details in that sense. And also, how does this situation actually affect his connection to policies, his connection to his constituents? I think that's important to take note of. This is it seems to be a one-off incident. And if we're going to, you know, mark on every single political office holder with a one-off incident like this, it might look as if it's rather unfair, you know, and given the good that he has done over the many years. And so this, a lot of people, I think, aggrieved with this, you know, a result with this decision by the government to say, okay, he has done this, fire him.
1: Yes, we have lots of comments. Hopefully you can address some of them, Doctor. Public leaders, says Toya, are held to high standards because their actions influence public trust. While personal mistakes can happen, how a politician communicates and take responsibility and demonstrates accountability often shapes public perception more than the incident itself. That's a great comment from Toya. And it ties in exactly with what you just said. If there'd have been a statement, perhaps, from Faisal, or a more detailed statement, perhaps, of the workings out of how they got to this decision, then you have that accountability that Toya mentions.
3: Yes, I think accountability is very important. I mean, there is a trust that has been built, and now that trust have been broken. And I think it needs, you know, it needs more conversation on that, you know, coming out to say, to apologize, to, you know, just add a little bit more details, you know, like, okay, what were some of the things that you have done or could have done better?
2: Yeah.
3: And all, because I think as far as we know about this case, it was dragging on for a couple of months or years.
2: Yes.
3: Yeah. So it was a very long time.
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1: 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It's time for Sports Minutes with me, Xiao Rouchan. Now picture this, a penalty shootout with ASEAN Championship qualification on the line. You're 19, you're a goalkeeper, and you have the weight of a nation riding on your shoulders. And in one instinctive moment, you pull out a save that secures a podium finish for Team Singapore and secures qualification to regional competition. That was very much the reality for Singapore women's national team number one, Izairida Shakira, who gave local football a core memory to be locked in forever. And she joins us on the show today to tell us about that heroic moment, her past, her present, and her future. Shakira, a huge welcome to Sports Minutes. How are you doing?
2: I'm good, how are you?
1: I'm good, and I'm excited to be in your company, and that's because you are a national hero at the moment, right? After your heroics against Cambodia in the penalty shootout. About 1 week since it happened, how are you feeling about the whole thing?
2: Aesthetic, I'm still shocked, it's over, but I'm just excited.
1: Yeah, I can imagine. And what are your recollections of the penalty shootout? Because when you play football, it's adrenaline, everything happens so quickly. I've seen amazing images of once you save that last penalty, number 14, your colleague was the first one to jump on you and celebrate. Yeah. What do you remember?
2: I just remember like saving that penalty shootout. I think before the last penalty shootout happens itself, I was just asking the referee what happens if like after this, you know, and then he said if you save this you win, like you win the whole thing. When it happens, like after I save it, it's like just shock, you know. I mean, you won't, penalty shootout is just, it rarely happens, you know, and you just have to enjoy it at the moment. And when we win it, and of course, you can see I jump, joy, you know. And the first thing I see is, I think, Yasmin, she came to me, and I was just, it was just in the moment that everyone just huddled up. I think it just, like, everyone was just happy. I think it's all, you know, team enjoyment and all, like, that our objective is, at least we won the game against Cambodia after, of course, losing against them. Yeah, so it's just an achievement to, at least, to prove ourselves after losing to them. So it's like I say, it's a great achievement.
1: Yeah, you make a great point, right, in terms of that objective of beating Cambodia. I will bring up that recent loss as well in the build-up to the tournament, but securing ASEAN Championship qualification was a key goal. Earlier you mentioned you sort of asked the referee, what happens if I save this, right? Which tells me you're actually quite checked in, completely zoned in on the moment, but you're still not feeling the pressure because you can still think. Clarity of thought is still there, right? How do you have that level of composure? You're all of 19.
2: I think it's just years of like practice. I think, like, I mean, knowing as a role as a goalkeeper, you have to be composed. If you're not composed, the whole team is not composed. So I think before even the game itself, we already practiced the penalty shootout. So it's like I think like with trainings and all, it just leads up to having composure in the pitch.
1: And penalties at the highest level, sometimes I see in the men's game especially, goalkeepers got notes on their water bottle sometimes and stuff like that. Was there that level of preparation for what your opponents could bring?
2: No, actually. I think it's just all the instincts at that point.
1: Okay, I see what you mean. And you talked earlier about losing to Cambodia, so there was revenge almost going. There was that revenge arc going into this third, fourth place match as well, right? I'm keen to find out what changed tactically from that friendly defeat to then this match where at full time it finished 1-1, I believe.
2: I think it's the hunger. I think going into this match, we know we had to win this, of course. So the hunger to win it, and I think with the collective support from the staffs and everyone, and of course, like, we want to make the Singaporeans proud. So I think that's like the reason why we win this. Everything in training we do, we just follow the coach's plan.
1: Yeah, thanks for bringing up the coach's plan. And I understand your role as a goalkeeper maybe tactically remains the same compared to the rest of your teammates, right? But let's talk about the coach, Mihoko Ishida. First big, big tournament for her, and she's made quite an impression leading the team to a third place finish, right? Mm-hmm. For you personally, what sort of an impression has she made?
2: It's a good impression. I think, like, when she came in, we were, of course, scared of her. I mean, like, she did not utter anything. And then we was, like, scared of her. Like, we don't know what is the new coach going to be like. But after a while, I think we get comfortable with her, and she's a nice coach, a good coach to be, you know. I'm glad to be under her, that's all.
1: Yeah, it must be like a new form teacher coming into class, and then you sort of don't know the vibe, right? Now you work with her for a while. Mm-hmm. As a person, what does she prioritise? Is it tactics? Is it team management? Or a bit of both?
2: What I love about her is just, she's mostly focused on ourselves. She always, like, remind us that we just need to focus on ourselves and not focus on the others. And I think that was one of the good thing about her, that she mostly, like, care for us to focus on ourselves.
1: And Shakira, sorry, the penalty will keep coming up, right? Yeah. In terms of your heroics. What I forgot to ask you earlier, but I'm going to ask you now, is once you save the penalty, you celebrate with your teammates already. I'm guessing your phone is not with you.
2: Yeah.
1: Then you go to your phone, right? How many messages were there?
2: A lot. But I think the one thing I opened was, usually after every game, I always look to my family group chat. And that's the first thing I say. Then everyone just like congratulates me, you know, my mother, my father, my brothers. And it's just, I think at the end of the day, you want to make them proud. So it's like, it's just a great feeling when you open the message to see them saying, oh, congrats, kaka, and all, you know, just happy.
1: Yeah, that's really interesting. I will bring up your family later, because I know your brother had a part to play in you starting to play football. We talked about WhatsApp messages. I know everybody rarely makes phone call these days. Mm-hmm. Was there a first FaceTime call that you made?
2: Yes, my mom called me multiple times, especially after the game, or even I think exactly 90 minutes she called. She think that like, I got my phone beside her. But yeah, she did call me, and yeah, she legit like, she said that, okay, so the story is that during the validity shootout, she just went back from work, and then like she cannot wait, like, so she stayed at the bus stop. She watched the whole thing until the final whistle, she cried, and I was so shocked that she cried. She said just like, even the everyone around her just like, look at her, like, shocked, why is she crying, you know? But yeah, so he said that and I laugh lah, but yeah.
1: Thanks for sharing that story. I've got a bit of goosebumps when you say that, because I can imagine how proud your mother must have felt for her daughter to give her that moment, right?
2: Yeah.
1: How does that make you feel as a daughter?
2: Every daughter or son, you know, it's just like, they are proud to make their parents proud. So I think I'm proud and happy lah.
1: And on behalf of Shakira, mom, if you're listening, I apologize. 90th minute, mom, your daughter was kind of busy saving some penalties and putting Singapore on the map. You've done absolutely that, right? Because you've secured qualification for the ASEAN Championship as well. In terms of, sorry to use a corporate term, but KPIs met, that's a tick in the box, right? Mm. That must give you a lot of satisfaction.
2: Yeah, of course, it's a satisfactory, but we know that this is just the beginning. So it's like happy in the moment, and of course, focus onto the next, you know, the bigger stage, yeah.
1: Shakira, you talk about this being a beginning, right? I've been a long-time observer of Singapore football, and I know for a fact the women's team now is undergoing a bit of a rejuvenation. We touched on Coach Ishida earlier, but I looked at the squad list for this team, especially in the goalkeeping department, there seems to be so much fresh blood. We address you being 19 years old. Yeah. You are the oldest of three goalkeepers. Yeah. That blew my mind, right?
2: Yeah, I'm from being the youngest to the oldest.
1: How does that make you feel? How has that transition gone from being the youngest goalkeeper in the goalkeepers union of the women's team to now being the senior one?
2: It's shocking, and also you have to get used to it. I think like it's the way of life, you know. So like the old ones was like go, and then the new ones will come. So it's like I just had to step up in a moment, you know, help my teammates, like the goalkeepers, you know, to like getting them comfortable too, you know, because I've been there, I've been in their situation. So yeah.
1: Yeah, let me ask you about that situation. Did you learn things when you were the younger goalkeeper that now you try and pay forward?
2: Yeah, I learned a lot. I think when I was younger, I think I'm more like shy. I'm more like, you know, like so closed off. I think I learned from the seniors, like, you know, back then, like Beatrice or Wati, I think like they were good influence in me. And I think they helped me like a lot too. So like I use that learning points and giving them to the youngest one.
1: Yeah, thanks for bringing up Beatrice and Wati, who are absolute stalwarts of the women's team as well. And they sort of paved the road for you girls to go now and run towards greater goals, right? Funny you would say you were a bit closed off, because speaking to club media in 2026, you mentioned communication being key to a goalkeeper's role. I've watched enough football to understand that as well. But from your perspective, why do you think communication is so important?
2: I think communication, because we are in the back. Like, you know, we see everything from the back. So I think communication, we need to command to the defenders, to everything. So it's like having communication with the teammates and all, like, is important. Because one, you know, what if like we never command and there's a small mistake, you know, mishap communication and all. So like, I think that's why communication is on. I think when I was younger, I never really communicate much, and we had some little mishaps, you know, during the pitch, and that's why I learned from, you know, the coaches, the goalkeeping staff, and also the seniors around me. So yeah.
1: And does the communication almost begin in training already, because you need to set the tone? And I'm guessing your teammates must get used to you shouting all the time.
2: Yeah. I mean, I think on the pitch, like, I'm like, I just shout like louder, you know, during off the pitch, like, I'm just you know, just quiet, not really quiet. I think just more to like, not, they don't see, you know, the different sides in me, you know. So yeah, I think they get used to it after a while.
1: Yeah, I understand what you mean. When you cross that white line, then suddenly you are a different Shakira, almost, right? A bit of a personal question. You've had some success in your few years with the national team already, mm. right? As a person, does that give you almost more confidence?
2: Yeah, of course. I think each day, it just like my confidence just build up, you know, like each game, each day. And then, like I say, with every training, you know, on and off the pitch, you know, my confidence. That one.
1: And now that you are a national hero, I don't say that lightly at all, right? There is a level of attention that will come to you. I'm sure your Instagram DMs might be full. You might be getting a lot of follow requests. How do you deal with all of that?
2: I think it's just part of it. I don't really look at the social media thing. I think just my focus is just on football. If I do well, I do. If I don't, you know. Overall, it's just I'm more focused on my football.
1: Wow, it's so heartening to know that a footballer will say that in 2026. Shakira, my final question before we move on to a round of quick fire is, what is your ultimate goal when it comes to football?
2: Of course, everyone wants to play big and everything. I think my ultimate goal is to actually, like, I spent years trying to be something, you know, to like, to myself and to my family and of course to the world in football. So of course, I think like, ultimate goal is to like, to win something that I can look back and, oh, in the future, I was like, oh, I did something that some people work for it and never get it. Maybe like one day that'll be me.
1: And I speak on behalf of the listeners, wishing you all the best in that journey to achieve those goals you've set for yourself. We are well and truly behind you, Majula Singapura. I have a round of quick fire to have a bit of fun before you go. You already have shown your reflexes.
2: To like, to myself and to my family and of course to the world in football. So of course, I think like,

0: affecting the way, like, you know, you don't really see him different in a generation talent. You don't see another Messi. So it's like, yeah.
1: Okay, the Adidas sponsors will be happy with that one. Favorite local footballer from the men's team?
0: For the men's team, I think Izwan. I just love. I mean, not to be biased as a goalkeeper, but I think I just like how he's like his long balls and everything else.
1: If you weren't a footballer, you'd be?
0: I think I'll be. Oh, I don't. I never really think thought of that.
1: Quick fire.
0: I think I'll just. I'll.
1: Okay, you stick to being a footballer. Yeah, we move on. Yeah. It's okay. Biggest influence outside of football?
0: My parents, my mother and father. Yeah.
1: Best piece of football advice you've ever received?
0: The coach, like Coach Mihoko himself. Focus on yourself. You know.
1: Final few questions. Now is when we talk about scoring goals. Would you rather score a late winner like Susak, or be the hero in a penalty shootout like yourself?
0: Oh, this is like I think scoring goals. It's a lot. I always dream to be like scoring goal in the last minute. Like it was always a dream of mine. But I think I achieved the penalty shootout already. So I think I would go to scoring goals. You know, right. Maybe one day.
1: We'll be keeping a lookout for the WPL season next season. Speaking of which, this is my final question to you, Shakira. Your one wish for women's football in Singapore.
0: One wish for everyone to come down and support them. Show that, like, Singapore football are growing. And, my one wish is for Singapore football to grow, to get the exposure that we deserve.
1: And those are powerful words to end this conversation. Shakira, thank you so much for speaking to Sports Minutes. All the best for what lies ahead.
0: Thank you.
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1: Welcome back to our Singapore Home Brew segment. Punggol is often portrayed as Singapore's model town of the future, a smart, sustainable, constantly evolving, but beneath it lies a great deal of history. For the past 18 months, arts organization O, Open House, has been exploring whether a community can actively build its own cultural memory before it fades. To talk about that, we have Lim Siu Pei, Deputy Director at O, Open House. Siu Pei, great to have you with us today. Welcome.
2: Hi, good morning, Glenn.
1: Tell us, first of all, what is O, Open House?
2: Sure.
1: You do a lot of things.
2: Yes, we do. But we are arts company, a visual arts company. So we specialize in telling little known stories of Singapore through art. We founded in 2009. So other than just showcasing an art, we actually tells different stories of the different places in Singapore. So we call it site-specific, but another way to talk about it is place-based art. So we don't just like do a painting on a wall and then that's it. We dig out the history of the place. We talk to the people living there because we believe that other than the national narratives, there are a lot of people like you and I. We have our own stories, like living in the different neighborhoods, and they're all very unique. So we try to talk to different people, record their oral history, and then it gets integrated into the art. So it's art that matters to people, I would
1: say. And is there a central place where you display all this, or is it put in the libraries? How do you get it to the people?
2: Okay, so the best thing about this is we will go to the neighborhood itself, and Punggol is one of them. So we have been to Joo Chiat, Holland V, Potong Pasir. So it depends on which area interests us based on research. Then it will start from there, and then we'll go in, we'll talk to the people, do a research. Usually it takes about 9 months to put together all the different research. Then we get curators, artists to come in, do the art, and then we tell the story.
1: Wow. Okay, so now you are working on Punggol.
2: Yes.
1: Tell us, first of all, the history of Punggol. What many people know that, you know, what it was before its current incarnation. But give us, for some folks listening that may not know the history of Punggol, tell us a little bit more about it.
2: Okay, so Punggol, before it's all this like fancy apartments and this self-driving cars and buses, and now there's a university there. It was really a farmland, actually. And actually, our supermarket Sheng Siong, has its first farm there. It grew from there. But of course, our development stories is that we'll clear it and then to build out the different houses. But even if you go way before that, it was founded by a guy who tried to escape his hometown because there was a scandal. The wife fell in love with him, and then he was like, "Oh no, I better run!" And
1: oh my gosh, yes. we have our own K drama, J drama. Yes. It's a Sing drama here.
2: Yeah, so he actually went.
1: How long ago was that? Was that like before the war?
2: Yeah.
1: Or like
2: way before.
1: Yeah.
2: So okay. And then Punggol was actually named after this Malay word called. It meant that when you throw sticks at the fruit tree, it would make a sound and then it would drop. So it's like Punggol. Yeah.
1: Oh, at what kind of tree?
2: Just fruit trees.
1: Yeah. So from throwing the sticks at the tree, and when the fruit falls, it goes Punggol. That's in Malay.
2: Yes.
1: Interesting. Okay, so we had the pig farms there. We had fishing.
2: Yes.
1: Yeah, like a lot of really traditional things there, and then it all started to change.
2: Yeah.
1: Tell us about the transition that it's been going through.
2: I'm not sure if you heard of the plan Punggol 21.
1: Mm-hmm.
2: So then I think the plan was, you know, to create an entire city out of the city center. So the plan was to have everything very self-sustaining. You know, you have your flats there.
1: Live, work and play kind of thing. Yeah.
2: So and then you can shop, eat and everything. So Punggol was really the test bed, I guess I would say that. For this city out of the city center kind of concept. And then naturally, because it's all new buildings, to us it's very interesting because young couples and, you know, us trying to ask for, you know, more babies and things like that. So it's a baby town as well. It's very interesting to see how this Punggol, which I would think it's idealized Singapore,
1: yeah,
2: because everything's so neat and tidy, new, fresh, clean, can actually have a bit more, I would say, for the lack of a better word, like more than just its infrastructure.
1: Yeah. Yeah.
2: How can we, in the modern day Singapore, still remember our past, but it's not to be nostalgic about it, but to look at, you know, having more, I guess, soul to it. Like, what else can we have other than good infrastructure and good, you know, university there, you know, and
1: yeah.
2: Yeah.
1: We're talking with Lim Siu Pei, the deputy director at O Open House. They are looking, and they've looked at a number of neighborhoods across Singapore over the years. But for the past 18 months, they have been looking at whether the community in Punggol can actively build its own cultural memory before it does fade away. And I love this idea of, look, you're not going to bring the pig farms back. You know, you're not going to probably bring big fishing back. But these are the things that do make up that area, the like you say, the soul of that area. How's it going? What have you been focusing on for 18 months now, and have you succeeded?
2: I would say bit by bit. So we have a variety of programs for the past 18 months. They're a mix of more simple outreach programs like housewarmings. So we actually got neighbors to open up their homes to host other neighbors.
1: Okay.
2: And it's just to chit-chat about their lives there, because I think cultural memory and history is not just about, you know, the past. It's also about living heritage, which is now. So we try to capture the lives and the story of the people there. If any one of them even, like, remembered things. The older estate of Punggol, actually, there are people who used to live in the farmlands.
1: In the kampong, when it was there.
2: Correct.
1: Huh?
2: So there are residents who will remember those, and we'll try to capture those stories. Then we have another program called the Cough of Collaboration, which is under the Heritage Activation Note with National Heritage Board. We actually get people to come up with their own projects. We give a project grant money, and then we will guide them through the project. So there was a resident, she used to stay in Punggol in the farmlands. She grew up there. So her name is Esther. So instead of bringing back the farm, she actually does this paper quill, like, installation, and then she captured, like, different milestone stories in her life back then. So there's, like, little pig scene, and then there's this scene where there's this mini rat there. Then we're like, wow, that rat is actually quite big looking. And then she will tell you, like, because back then in the farmland, she will remember all the rats running around,
1: really?
2: Squeaking. Yeah. And then she actually put all this, like, mini scenes, a diorama, in the mailbox. Because she remembered very fondly about when the rain fell on the mailbox, then it makes that sound. So it's like a very vivid memory for her. So she displayed, like, can't remember, like, 6 or 7 of those dioramas. Back then when we first launched, it was at the Waterway Mall. Then after that, we moved it to the library for a longer showcase there.
1: Yeah. It's funny how every now and then I'm over the years talking to older Singaporeans who lived in the kampong days, you know, and every now and then somebody will say, oh, the kampong days, they were so much better, kampong spirit, blah, blah, blah. And then you talk to somebody who actually lived in a kampong, they're like, no, it wasn't that good at all. We had rats running around, the streets flooded, you know, the toilets were bad, if existing at all.
2: Yeah.
1: You could hear everything that was happening in your neighbor's house, for better and for worse, and they could hear yours. Like, so, there are interesting perspectives on some of these. It sounds like you're getting some of that with this project.
2: Definitely.
1: Yeah. Are there any sort of old or original buildings or spaces left in Punggol?
2: Not really, actually. There's one, but there is also, that area is also going under renovation. I guess they are setting up a condo around that building. But yeah, so it's quite hard to really get a sense of that past in Punggol. And that's why it's extremely interesting to us.
1: Yeah.
2: When you erased or all these things are removed, how do you really feel that sense of rootedness and that sense of belonging? Like, how do you understand that, you know, where, like, to us, why we like to look at history is because so that we can understand where we are now and why we are here and why things are the way they are. So to us, it's important to trace it and then to talk to the people and to understand that, that change, the different policies, the different development. Yeah, it's all part of the bigger, I guess, narrative to understand Singapore as how she is.
1: Let's hear from you, our listeners. Do you have any memories of old Punggol? I'd love to hear from you, 8855-0893. Athanasios, who lived in Singapore for many, many years, now lives in Melbourne. He says, I remember visiting Punggol one evening in 1991 with colleagues and eating the best seafood along a series of sheds leading to the water. Loved it, but it was soon all redeveloped. Are you hearing stories like that from folks?
2: Yes, yes. I think that's one of the core memories from people as well. All the seafood restaurants.
1: Makan, makan,
2: right? Yeah.
1: Food, of course.
2: Yes.
1: Always going to be a big thing here.
2: Yeah, so food heritage is also one of the things that we are talking about.
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Start your day with the stories, conversations, and voices that matter on Let's Talk Singapore with Neil Humphreys and Audrey Seek. 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Then take a breather with Live Well with Michelle. 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
1: Did you know that as soon as the middle of this year, investors in Singapore could have easier access to high-growth global companies as a partnership between the Singapore Exchange and NASDAQ kicks off? Think of it as a bridge aimed at creating a streamlined dual-listing pathway between the Singapore and the U.S. The platform, the SGX NASDAQ Global Listing Board, is part of broader efforts to revitalize Singapore's equity market and attract Asia-focused growth companies. Singapore's stock market has staged a remarkable comeback this year, but investors face important questions. Is this a genuine structural revival, or are we looking, at least now, at a rally driven by a handful of familiar names? Policymakers are rolling out one of the most overhauls in decades, from the Equity Market Development Program to that upcoming Global Listing Board I mentioned up front in the show. The reality is that the three banks still dominate around 60% of the benchmark index. As fresh capital pours into active funds and fund managers venture further into small and mid-cap stocks, investors have more choice than they've had in years, but potentially more risk as well. So is this finally the moment for Singapore equities, or should investors remain selective for now? We're joined by Morningstar to separate the headlines from the investment opportunities. Hunter Bodwin is analyst manager research at Morningstar. Hunter, good morning. Thank you for joining us.
2: Hi, Michelle. Good morning. Thank you for having me on.
1: So Singapore's equity market has been criticized for years as being too concentrated, too illiquid, lacking exciting things. In your view, has the reform program genuinely changed the investment case, or are we still in the early innings?
2: Yeah, so a lot has changed. At the same time, a lot has stayed the same. I think you're definitely on the money when you say in the early innings, as this is meant to be a multi-year journey. But if we dig into the data a little bit, we can take scope of some of the changes that we've seen. So for one, if you look at the Singapore Exchange and the average monthly turnover of stocks that are listed there, it's increased to nearly 30 billion Sing in 2025 and 40 billion Sing in the first half of 2026 from a historical average of around 20 to 25 billion. And if you also look at the listing activity, you can see there's been an uptick in IPO activity. So there were 13 IPOs, all of which were in the second half of last year, and that brought in U.S. $2 billion, which resulted in 2025 being the largest IPO proceeds since 2019. And in the first half of this year, we've also seen five IPOs raise a little under $900 million U.S. And on the fund landscape front, we've seen six new active Singapore equity funds being launched since the announcement of EQDP. And this may not sound like a lot, but you have to consider that there were only nine active funds prior to the reform announcement. So those are some of the metrics that we've seen over the past couple of years since the first announcements were made.
1: Thanks for the great overview. If we zeroed in on the inflows in the year to April of this year, Singapore equity funds attracted some $3.3 billion in inflows. What do you think has driven that interest?
2: Yeah, so I actually ran the updated numbers yesterday, and I can report that it was $3 billion U.S. now for the first half of 2026, so that's through June, and nearly $4.5 billion over the past year ended June 2026. So you can see even more inflows have come in with the updated data. While we can't see how much exactly was from the EQDP program and how much wasn't, especially since the MAS doesn't disclose the timing or the exact amount of their individual investments, other than the $6.5 billion Sing umbrella funding, I wouldn't be surprised if there was indeed more institutional and retail money at play, given passive funds, which are not eligible for EQDP, also saw an uptick in flows to over $700 million in the first half of the year and $1 billion last year. So you can see it's not just exclusive to active funds. So we're seeing flows not only into EQDP funds, but across the whole fund landscape. And of course, this could also be driven by interest in Singapore's equity market as a safe haven play amidst global market volatility as well.
1: Thanks for the updated figures, Hunter. The three local banks account for roughly 60% of the Morningstar Singapore TME Index. What does that concentration mean for investors?
2: Yeah, and that's one of the things that hasn't changed yet is the concentration of the Singapore equity market. Mm-hmm. So yes, that index, the Morningstar Singapore TME Index, it's only 16 stocks, but it's designed to represent 85% of the float-adjusted market capitalization. And I'm sure you're all familiar with the Straits Times Index as well. Mm-hmm. So that's 30 stocks, and that represents around 90%. So you're right to point out that the banks in particular represent over 60% of the index, up from around 30% a decade ago. The implication here is that there is more stock-specific risk. It's heightened in the market as returns for most Singapore market indices are heavily influenced by specific names, DBS, OCBC, UOB. And of course, all of these three stocks are banks. So net interest margin trends, credit quality and loan losses, overall economic growth. And recently, we've seen wealth management fee income. These are having a larger influence on market performance. So while the banks have outperformed over the long term, there is no guarantee that they will continue to do so. And I just also want to make a point that sector concentration is just one way to measure overall market concentration. So we've also looked at it from a multidimensional lens and found that the Singapore market is quite concentrated on a range of different factors. And it's one of the most concentrated in Asia behind Taiwan, which is dominated, as you may know, by TSMC in particular.
1: So interesting. Didn't know about that link with Taiwan in terms of concentration. Hunter, your research shows active managers have nearly tripled their exposure to small and mid-cap companies. I wonder if you could share which sectors or themes you're finding most attractive beyond banks and REITs.
2: Yeah, so if you look within the mid-cap space, I've talked to managers, and they've within small and mid-cap stocks, they've particularly taken an interest in what you could call like some of these value unlock stories. So companies with strong balance sheets and that are taking active steps to reward shareholders, whether it be through restructurings or perhaps share buybacks. And these companies historically maybe have been overlooked due to poor market communication. And I also went through all active Singapore equity portfolios and found some of the most commonly held mid-cap names were indeed outside of the finance and financials and real estate sectors. So, yes, just to reiterate, so within the small and mid-cap space, I've talked to managers that are taking an interest in value unlock stories. So these are companies that perhaps have strong balance sheets and are taking steps to reward shareholders, whether it be through restructurings, and perhaps they've been overlooked in the past due to poor market communication. So I went through all Singapore equity portfolios, actively managed equity portfolios at the end of last year, and found that some of the most commonly held mid-cap names were indeed outside of the financials and real estate sectors. For instance, tech systems operator CSE Global was the most commonly held mid-cap stock. And I also saw glove manufacturer Riverstone was another commonly held example.
1: Fantastic examples. Thanks for bringing the core argument to life for us. What additional risks, though, come with investing in some of the smaller and less liquid companies you identified?
2: Yeah, so capacity and liquidity management is perhaps one of the most overlooked risks that has been heightened with the recent market performance and influx of new money into some of these Singapore equity-focused funds that are investing more into small and mid-caps. So even with some of the liquidity improvements that we've seen, which are not guaranteed to last, managers are purchasing more of these less liquid mid-cap stocks. And the Singapore equity market still has pronounced liquidity dispersion between the blue chips, like the banks, and smaller stocks outside of the Straits Times Index. And so the stocks I just mentioned that are commonly held across some of the active Singapore equity portfolios, the mid-cap stocks, they tend to have an average daily value, a trading value of around 5 million Sing compared to nearly 100 million Sing for the most held large caps. In addition, another condition for EQDP participants is to crowd in third-party capital alongside MAS seed money. and demonstrate commercial viability. And this is all while the program encourages them to maintain a focus on mid-cap stocks. So this could disincentivize prudent capacity and liquidity management. And there is a risk that as an equity fund grows larger, it may become more difficult to execute trades without affecting stock prices, which could lead to unfavorable entry and exit points. And it could take a much longer time to build or exit a position in a stock, which could negatively affect the efficacy of a manager's investment process.
1: So could you sum up your view on, you know, whether or not we should take the active or passive route? Because for many years, investors have simply bought the index. But do these reforms strengthen the case for active management, particularly if managers can uncover mispriced smaller companies?
2: Yeah, so when choosing between an active fund, whether it's EQDP or not, and in a passive index fund, I think investors should consider the alpha potential of the market and fees especially. So one thing to note is that regulatory diversification rules currently prevent active managers from matching or overweighting the Straits Times Index's largest stock exposure, which is DBS, amidst rising concentration. So it's now around 27% of the index, and active managers have a single stock exposure cap of around 22%, I believe. So that's a consideration that you have to think about. At the same time, passive Singapore equity funds generally overlook small and mid caps, which active funds have increasingly allocated to. So if you look at the selection of offerings in the passive space, most of them are tracking the STI or other large cap focused indices. And the small and mid cap segment could offer greater return potential through exploitable market inefficiencies and mispricing. So passives are appealing for their low costs. Mm-hmm. With that said, as low-cost funds tend to have a higher chance of surviving and outperforming their more expensive peers. But at the same time, active function of offerings in the passive space, most of them are tracking the STI.

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1: Now, starting over is something most of us try to avoid. We like familiarity, we like knowing what we're doing. My guest today has built a career by doing the exact opposite. Time and again, she stepped into unfamiliar industries, learned an entirely new business, and gone on to lead. What makes someone willingly become the beginner again? And what does that journey teach you about leadership? Joining me live in the studio today is Lynette Tan, CEO of Space Faculty. Lynette, welcome to Sweet Talk.
2: Hi, thanks for having me here.
1: Now, you know, fascinating. When I looked at your career, one thing really stood out. Most people spend years building expertise in one industry. You've moved across transport, pharmaceuticals, technology, and now space. Were those moves carefully planned, or did you simply follow opportunities when they came along?
2: That's a really good question, and I didn't really think about it, you know, to be honest, until recently, because by virtue of age, it has been that much time. And when I looked back, there has been many pivots and transitions in my life. And at that time, it seemed so natural. But looking back, they can seem quite discordant, right? From the government sector, where I was looking at automotive sector, bringing investments from top-tier automotive companies to Singapore. Then moving into the pharmaceutical sector, like you said, and then, you know, in technology and space technology, to say the least. Looking back, I think it was always a reflection of different stages in one's life. And not just were the sectors different, the nature of the organizations I was in were different. So I started with a government career for 6 years, and then a global, you know, a multinational corporation, and then a nonprofit, and then now sometimes a startup, sometimes called a micro enterprise or small medium enterprise. So the nature of the structure of the organization was also different, along with the nature of the industry being different. And when I looked back, I realized while they were different, there was a very consistent theme. And that's something I do want to urge leaders, you know, high potential career or young people these days to be conscious and mindful about. And that's your character, your value, and what you stand for. So when I started my career going back to 20 years ago, it was about creating meaningful jobs for Singaporeans. And that resonated with me. We were starting out, we were coming out as a, you know, second tier and coming to a first world country. That mission was about bringing good jobs and creating good jobs for Singaporeans. So when I did my work, I was like, okay, would a Singaporean want this job? I was like, yeah, I think they would. Or would I want this job? And I go, yeah, I would. And then, you know, I engage with organizations and companies to invest in Singapore and to hire Singaporeans to create jobs and value in Singapore. Of course, that being a government structure, I was getting a bit restless after 6 years. So I thought, okay, what is it like to work in an even bigger organization? And what's bigger, you know, than a government could be a multinational corporation with operating in 60 over countries. So then I went to a global MNC with its headquarters in Singapore. So I was actually reaping the benefits of my previous organization, the Economic Development Board, because they brought this pharmaceutical company to invest in Singapore.
1: I see.
2: That's why I could get hired. And in that role, it was at the time in 2009. And that was an interesting time because in the pharmaceutical sector, there was a period where a lot of the blockbuster drugs, patents were coming off. So they were going to be genericized. What could be $10 or $20 for a dose could come down to as low as a dollar or even 15 cents or 10 cents. And my role, my job at that point was to look into acquisitions, you know, in getting more portfolio drugs into the company, you know, divesting away certain portfolio drugs we don't want. And at the end of the day, it was about bringing access to cost-competitive quality medicine across Asia, across Southeast Asia. It was meaningful because it was about drug prices coming down, but yet putting a global brand name of trust, high quality standards behind it, and making sure people, you know, someone on the streets can access cost competitive yet quality drugs. So creating that access. And then into the nonprofit where, you know, actually that was also largely around space technology. At that point, it was really about, what about an access to dreams, right? So first, it was about an access to a good job and then access to quality medication. Mm-hmm. And then now, how about dreams, right? We've come so far as a nation. You know, we have a good administration, things work. Somewhere along the line, it appears to me, we may have forgotten how to dream. And therefore, I want to do what I want to do, which sounds ridiculous, literally out of the world. And because I'm doing it, hopefully it sends a signal to someone to say, hey, maybe I can as well. And through our various programs, we've had parents who come to us and said, I wish I had this as a kid. Right? Because we run quite a range of programs, from executive education to teach executives how to get involved, get started in the space industry, as well as, you know, young children's secondary school programs for them to be inspired by space.
1: Since we're talking about this, let us just sidetrack a little bit, because maybe some of our listeners may not be familiar with a space faculty. So tell us, what is space faculty?
2: So we are about creating access to space. Literally, we do send scientific experiments. We have worked with Asian research institutes to send their experiments in the space environment so they could observe any changes in the microgravity environment or changes associated with cosmic radiation. And then we bring them back to Earth for the labs to analyze and look at changes. Sometimes these changes are positive in that it creates a change where the material becomes more resilient on Earth. Or in some of the scientific life science experiments we have done, the crops become sweeter, they taste better. Yeah, so, you know, a lot of these are still ongoing research, but, you know, we're very excited with any publication, any scientific publication that comes through. We are also now in the process of sending up cube satellites into space. So they are 30 cm by 10 by 10. So I like to say that's about, if you're a size 44 or 46, that's a shoebox size, maybe about 10 kilograms. We built that with our students, undergraduates, pre-tertiary students.
1: What's the goal of doing that?
2: We want to test out how certain components work in the space environment. They might work on Earth. Earth is a very, very benign, nurturing environment, but space is very harsh.
1: That's right.
2: So we want to send it to space to see how that works in space. And also, because zooming out, the space economy is growing from $630 billion, that's the latest statistics I have, and with McKinsey and World Economic Forum projecting it to grow to $1.8 trillion in less than 10 years, in the year 2035. That's a compound annual growth rate of 9% on average. Most economies grow below 4%. Emerging countries, developing countries, they grow at 4, 4.1, 4.5%. Developed countries grow at up to 2%. So if you have an active space sector, it is an economic driver. And I think the US is experiencing that. Japan is experiencing that, with the economy being driven, you know, enhanced by the space sector.
1: Now, coming back to your very non-linear career, if I were to make sense of it, I think you were looking for a bigger challenge every time. The thing that defines the challenge being worthwhile for you is probably that it must be meaningful. Am I right to say that?
2: I think I was always looking to learn. And the challenge part is not that I was looking for challenge per se, but that I'm okay with challenges. You know, having worked in the government sector, I did want to see, what is it like to work in a global organization? I'm really working at a national level. And how does it work, feel to work? And what can I learn from working in a much larger global entity? So that's when I switched. And the challenge was okay with me. I know it's a new sector. You know, I'm going to be talking about bottom line and revenue and profits, you know, very different language from the government. It was okay with me.
1: And looking back now, your career seems to flow naturally from one chapter to the next. I'm guessing it didn't feel that way at the time. Tell me about maybe a setback that changed you.
2: There are many, many, many setbacks. Sometimes you would have spent 5 years building a program or a product that wasn't going to last. And it's always that sunk cost fallacy. So the future moving forward is going to be different. There's so many disruptions, not just today with AI, but consistently. You know, anyone in the 60s, 70s would tell you there's always a change, there's always disruption. That's not to say what we're going through is not important, but the truth is there has always been disruption, and it always felt, you know, very monumental. So I think one of the things is really that, you know, holding on to your true North Star and to your true character. And that goes for the mentors, my leaders, and for myself as well. What is important to you? And I think the earlier one figures that out, the easier it is to navigate the different path. And then they would start feeling, like what you said, natural. And then they would start to feel also, you know, very purposeful. In that regard, one is really not making mistakes, right? You're just figuring things out. So it's about the perspective. And I'm going to say, even though I knew technically they were mistakes, they never felt that way, that it was, oh, you know, this really, really shouldn't have happened, right? I think it was always part of a journey to learn.
1: Okay.
2: It could be that I've made so many mistakes, I've gotten a bit of an immunity for it.
1: Okay, so you've never felt that there's been a piece of history or a piece of feedback that really stung but ultimately made you better, right?
2: There is this phrase that says, the people who matters will tell, it wouldn't sting. And for the people who tell you things that hurt, they really don't matter. And I think that's a very wise advice I've heard from people. Everyone's going to tell you all kinds of stuff. One really needs the judgment to distill it.
1: Okay. Now, if you could sit down with your 25-year-old self today, what's one piece of advice you'd give her?
2: I would tell myself to be a lot more intentional from the start. For a good while, and you could have alluded to that before, I was probably going with the flow, right? So Singapore economy was growing, and, you know, I was in a good job. The pharmaceutical sector was going through disruption. You know, it felt natural for me to be there to provide quality medication to people. I might have done better calibrating it more intentionally. Having said that, I'm really not complaining where I am.
1: Okay. It's been a real pleasure speaking with you. Thank you so much for joining us on Sweet Talk.
2: Thank you.
1: And she is Lynette Tan, CEO of Singapore-based space technology and capability building company, Space Faculty. I'm your host, Lin Lee.
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1: Welcome to The Big Story. I'm Hung Bin Jong. Singapore's workers under the age of 35 are among the most disengaged in the region and the world. In fact, only 14% of Singapore employees feel engaged in 2025, behind both the global mean of 20% and regional figure of 25% in Southeast Asia. Now, that's according to the inaugural Singapore Workplace Report 2026 by the Singapore Institute of Directors and United States analytics firm Gallup. Following this report, Minister of State for Manpower Dinesh Vasudash has warned that treating human capital as merely an HR function rather than a strategic asset creates a strategic liability. So what is driving this consistent disengagement among Singapore's younger workforce? And should organizations be concerned about the consequences this trend will have on Singapore's talent pipeline and future competitiveness in the region? Well, joining us today to share more is Sam Neo, founder of Stories of Asia. Hi, Sam. Welcome to the show.
2: Hi, Hung Bin. Thanks for having me.
1: Thank you so much for joining us. Well, Sam, it looks like only 14% of Singapore employees, especially those under 35, felt engaged in 2025 in the workplace. Does this come as a surprise? I mean, what's driving this disengagement amongst younger employees?
2: I don't think it's exactly surprising to see, right? I mean, if you look at the news or social media in particular, where the younger generation are always on, it's often gloomy news, right? And I think at workplace itself, we are always hearing about, okay, AI replacing your jobs, you know, expecting you to take on more roles, a lot of layoffs happening. It's hard to feel engaged in such a situation, I would think.
1: Right. Well, then before we dive further into the latest study here, what does employment engagement actually measure in a workplace?
2: It comes with multiple aspects. I would say includes things like, of course, your basic needs, right? Of feeling safe, of, you know, being paid well. These are the fundamental ones. We talk about things like, you know, how well does your manager engage with you, for example? How well do you feel that you can develop and grow within the organization? So these are a couple of dimensions per se that are measured from an engagement score perspective. And of course, as the output, we typically measure from an employee's point of view, we call the Net Promoter Score, NPS, in terms of how much are they willing to promote this organization to people outside of them to join the organization.
1: Well, I believe the survey findings are determined by how far employees had their basic needs met, chances to contribute, a sense of belonging, and opportunities to learn and grow. So given the latest figures here, are companies in Singapore not doing enough to drive engagement of their younger employees?
2: I would think there's a couple of reasons that probably contributed. Obviously, we can look from external and internal point of view, right? From external point of view, we're seeing layoffs happening, obviously, not only in Singapore, but of course in the region, but in Singapore in particular, numbers are, of course, you know, impacted as well. So then people do not feel a sense of security, a sense of safety. That's number one. Internally, if you talk about engagement itself, managers are probably one of the biggest groups that are going to create impact in terms of how employees to engage. But if the managers are not feeling safe themselves, right, they naturally fall into that fight or flight mode where it's about, okay, I'm going to self-preserve, I'm going to make sure I just get my job done. And there's no time for them to feel like, I want to nurture my employees, I'm going to take care of them, I'm going to engage them. It's going to be pretty transactional on a day-to-day basis to get things done rather than thinking the long term, because everything is on a short-term basis where I'm looking at maybe next quarter and not even the year ahead, for example. So it's difficult from that perspective for them to feel truly engaged or even put that intention to engage with people in that sense.
1: Right. We'll dive into this further, and we'll dive into the, you know, consistent, or what's driving this consistent disengagement among Singapore's younger workforce in just a bit. But before that, I want to take a look at the overall picture here and what this means for Singapore and Singapore's economy. I mean, Singapore trails behind regional peers like Indonesia, 27%, Thailand at 34%, and Malaysia at 25%. As well as the global average, which sits at 20%. Engagement in Singapore, I believe, has also remained stagnant since 2019. So how concerning is it that even lower income regional peers show higher engagement levels?
2: I think it's relatively concerning. But if you look at that, right, it's more about, I feel, a couple of reasons that's pushing this engagement score lower, right? One would then be, of course, the cost of living, right? Like you pointed out, even though they may not be making as much as people in Singapore, but the cost of living is pretty high over here. So considering the fact that a lot of them may be unemployed or underemployed, facing the pressure of the cost of living in Singapore definitely makes it difficult. And for those who are employed, being worried, right, about, you know, not being able to pay the next bill, for example, will affect that sense of engagement per se. So I think these are a couple of things that we need to consider first and foremost. The next part is then there are also a lot of factors considering that, hey, you know, are we trying to hire people from outside of the country and stuff like that? So internally, people in Singapore may not feel as engaged, right? Where they feel like, okay, am I going to lose a job to someone outside and I just, you know, just preserve my job per se over here and ensure that I just get paid? And they don't feel like it's something that the company is investing in them, but they may be X at any point in time. So for them, it becomes something more transactional in that sense, which makes it difficult from an engagement standpoint.
1: Then at that point, could Singapore's low engagement impact our economy's future competitiveness?
2: Definitely. I think for companies to grow, for the economy to grow, I think first and foremost, individuals need to feel safe. Individuals need to feel safe to then innovate, to take the companies and enterprises to the next level. If they don't feel engaged, it's just transactional. What happens is then we will realize that it's just checking the box, right? You give me task ABC, I'm just going to do it. I may not even do it well. I'm just making sure that I survive in that sense. For us as a nation, as an economy to continue thriving like how we have in the past years itself, innovation has to happen. And for that to happen, people need to feel engaged, safe to then progress to the next level.
1: Makes sense. I believe the report suggests many organizations still treat human capital as an HR function rather than a strategic leadership issue. And Minister of State for Manpower, Dinesh Vasudash, warned that this could be a strategic liability, arguing that human capital should be treated with the same rigor as financial capital. But what exactly does he mean by strategic liability here? What risks does that entail?
2: I would assume, based on my interpretation, is then, you know, if the human capital part, which is our main asset and resource in Singapore per se, right, is not fully optimized, it's going to be just like a checking box kind of situation. There's no way we can grow. There's no way we can innovate, right? So we need our human capital to be world-class, to continue thriving in this very competitive world. And if we are not supporting our local talents, it's going to be difficult for us to grow as a nation because the foundation is not going to be stable, right? As in any organization, any economy, there must be a stable level of group of people, right? Of course, you talk about diversity, you talk about talent mix from overseas. All these are important, right? But without a solid foundation, which is a local core, it's difficult for us to scale. It's difficult for us to grow in a very innovative and, you know, a manner that we want as an economy itself. So I think that foundation is important. And without that as an emphasis, it's going to be a strategic liability, like what the minister said.
1: So how can we turn this around? How exactly should organizations treat its employees as strategic priority? What would that look like?
2: I would say first and foremost, leaders, in particular senior leaders, need to start to relook at this whole AI conversation. And I think this AI conversation started positively, but it has gone wayward in terms where everyone is using AI as an excuse, right, to just cut people to say, okay, this is a tool that makes you very productive and stuff like that, which adds a lot of unnecessary pressure to people at work and also causing a lot of unnecessary stress per se, right? So I feel that first and foremost, we need as leaders to relook at this whole AI conversation, to see it as an enablement, and to put people at the center of this whole conversation rather than a complementary conversation around AI. I think that's something that leaders have to start relooking to take away this pressure and to steer us back into the right direction.
1: Well, if factors like AI is not fixed, right, what would the biggest long-term consequences be if younger workers here continue to be disengaged?
2: I would say one thing that's has been uprising, if you see in the Western nations, right, people are starting to resent AI, like it's like a living thing, right? You know, protests, you know, booing speakers at commencement speech itself. So I think first and foremost, we have to rationalize this whole thing, right, to ensure that AI is here to enable as a tool and not making it like something that's going to take away everyone's job, becomes a public enemy per se. I think that's number one from a narrative point of view, because without that, people don't feel safe. They don't feel like they can focus on what's truly important in terms of using the tool, enable them to do better, which as a whole economy, as a whole nation, then we can progress forward. If you're constantly living in fear, there won't be that sense of unity, which is very important for a small nation like us to move forward together.
1: I mean, when you look at the survey as well, workers under 35 are significantly less engaged and experience more stress and negative emotions than older employees. I mean, these are workers that will drive the next generation of the workforce, right? So does this mean that the generational split in Singapore is kind of greater than other countries? What do you think is widening this gap?
2: I would say, first and foremost, if you look at the different generations itself, the expectations on the current generation has been at an all-time high in a sense, right? I think we've seen reports that a lot of employers expect all these fresh graduates, those even those below 30 per se, right, to actually have what, at least 2 years of internship experience, expect them to be very AI fluent. I think the expectations are a bit too high in a sense, and considering that a lot of them are graduate out
1: than other countries, what do you think is widening this gap?
2: I would say, first

0: stock. So I think it has created a little bit of this generational gap and split per se. But I do feel that, you know, we need to start changing the narrative, like I mentioned earlier on, to help bring us together as a united nation and workforce once again. If not, this is going to worsen over the months and years ahead itself.
1: All right. Some great insights from you there. Thank you so much, Sam, for joining us today.
0: Thank you for having me, Hongbin. Thank you.
1: Thank you. That was Sam Neo, founder of Stories of Asia. This has been The Big Story with me, Hongbin Zhang.
2: 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One story, the bigger picture. 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
1: Welcome to The Agenda. I'm Nadia Koh. Singles in Singapore can currently buy eligible HDB flats only from the age of 35. But that could potentially change in the future. Minister for National Development Chee Hong Tat said this week that the government is carefully reviewing whether the eligibility age for singles should be lowered. The move comes after years of gradually expanding public housing options for singles. In 2024, singles were allowed to apply for two-room flexi BTO flats across Singapore under the new flat classification framework. And last year, priority access under the family care scheme was also extended to singles who want to live with or near their parents. But while public housing options for singles have widened, the age threshold itself has remained unchanged. So how could the possibility of lowering the eligibility age give younger singles a real pathway to home ownership? Well, joining us today is Stanley Wong. He's the Senior Associate District Director at PropNex. Hi, Stanley. Welcome to the show.
2: Hi, Nadia. Thanks for inviting me. Pleasure to be here.
1: Thank you so much. All right, Stanley. Maybe we can start off by asking, why was the age of 35 considered the right age for singles to enter the public housing market in the first place?
2: Well, excellent question. The age of 35 actually reflected Singapore's long-standing approach of giving priorities to families and encouraging family fund formation, which still provides singles with a pathway to public housing later in life. Well, at 35, a person will be assumed to have more time to establish their careers, accumulate CPF savings, and make a more considered long-term housing decision.
1: All right. So, Stanley, what do you think has changed now in Singapore that's making the policy worth revisiting again?
2: Well, Singaporeans are forming households differently today. Many are marrying later, remaining single for longer, or following less traditional life paths. Housing policies has already started recognizing this change since the October 2024 flat classification framework. Eligible for first-timer singles age 35 and above can apply for a two-room flexi BTO flat in all locations rather than being restricted by the old mature and non-mature estate distinction. The family care scheme has also widened support for singles who want to live with or near their parents. So this review is not appearing out of nowhere. It is the question in a gradual evolution of housing policies.
1: Right. So speaking of families, do you think the review is suggesting that the government is beginning to see home ownership as something that shouldn't be tied so closely to marriage?
2: I think it signals a recognition that desires for a stable home is not exclusive to married couples. But I would not interpret it as the government moving away from supporting marriage and families. Families will probably remain a central priority because they generally require more space and have children. The policy question is whether supporting families must necessarily make singles wait until 35. We may be able to do both, continue prioritizing family while giving younger singles a more realistic pathway to ownership.
1: So Stanley, as you earlier mentioned, right, the way younger Singaporeans approach adulthood has changed. People are marrying later, taking longer to establish their careers and following a much less traditional life path. Are we reaching a point where being single should no longer mean having to put your housing plans on hold?
2: Well, being single should not mean putting financial planning on hold. However, home ownership and immediate access to a subsidized flat are not exactly the same thing. I think younger singles should be allowed to start building a pathway earlier, but that pathway could be carefully structured. For example, it could begin with smaller flats, first-timer singles, owner occupation requirements, or a phased reduction in the age. The objective should not be a promise to everybody a flat immediately. It should be to give responsible younger adults a clearer route towards having their own home.
1: Right. So when we look back at this whole idea of lowering the age limit potentially below 35, who do you think is likely the most to benefit if the age is lowered?
2: The clearest beneficiaries would be financially stable singles in their late 20s or early 30s who already know that they want to live independently. It could also help people who need privacy to work from home, those caring for aging parents while remaining nearby, and people whose life plans do not currently include marriage. There may also be younger adults who are presently renting a room or delaying independence despite being financially responsible. Earlier, eligibility would allow them to redirect some of their expenditure towards a long-term home.
1: But Sandy, lowering the age doesn't mean that you automatically get younger singles a home easily, right? Because we have to talk about supply as well. If supply doesn't increase, could younger singles still end up facing longer waits and tougher ballot odds?
2: Well, yes, lowering the age actually improves eligibility, but it does not automatically improve access. If the number of eligible buyers rises, while the supply of stable flats remains unchanged, applicants could face tougher ballot odds or longer waiting times. We would have changed who may enter the queue without necessarily shortening the queue. Therefore, any adjustments should be accompanied by sufficient supply of flats and a location of framework. Otherwise, girls may technically qualify but still remain unable to secure a home.
1: Okay, speaking of that, right, do you think there's also any knock-on effects on housing prospects for younger couples and families as well?
2: Yes, that is a legitimate concern, particularly if singles and families are competing for a fixed pool of flats. Young couples may be planning marriage and children, therefore face a more urgent requirement for need of housing space. We should avoid solving one group's challenge by unintentionally making another group wait longer. One option is to maintain separate allocation quotas or increase the supply of smaller flats specifically for singles. The solution should be additional and targeted supply rather than simply redistributing an unchanged number of homes.
1: And Stanley, I want to circle back on that whole issue of affordability again. You know, younger Singaporeans are entering adulthood at a time where housing market now is quite tough. Rising cost of living and financial uncertainty, they're all major concerns. So even if singles are allowed to buy earlier, are they financially ready to take on mortgage in their late 20s or even early 30s? Could that be a bigger obstacle than age limit itself?
2: Well, some will be ready, but many will not. And that is why age alone is a poor measurement of readiness. A 30-year-old with stable employment, CPF savings, and emergency fund and manageable commitments may be more prepared than someone older with heavy debts. The bigger questions are, can the buyer manage the monthly installments? Does the buyer have enough savings after purchase? Can the buyer withstand a job loss or income reduction? And is the property suitable for buyers' long-term plans? So lowering the age gives people an option. It should never be interpreted as an encouragement to buy before they are financially prepared.
1: Okay, so what else would you say to younger Singaporeans who are watching this review and wondering whether they should start planning ahead right now for home ownership?
2: Well, do not wait for policy announcements before starting to plan. Begin by understanding your CPF position, income stability, existing debts, and realistic monthly budget. Build an emergency reserve and think beyond the purchase price to renovation, maintenance, and future life changes. Most importantly, do not buy simply because the age is lowered. Buy when the property fits both your finances and your long-term plans. A policy change may provide the opportunity, but sound planning is what turns the opportunity into a secure home.
1: Right. So, Stanley, great points. But before we let you go, is there anything else that you'll be watching closely in this space in the next coming weeks or months ahead?
2: Well, definitely looking at the public response and also does the government plans or any other new changes that the government will plan moving forward.
1: All right. Some fantastic insights today, Stanley. Thank you so much for your time.
2: Thank you, Nadia.
1: Thank you. That was Stanley Wong, Senior Associate District Director at PropNext. And that's all on the agenda with me, Nadia Koh.
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1: 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It's time for Sports Minutes with me, Ziau Raushan, coming to you from Jalan Besar Stadium alongside the one and only Deepan Raj Ganesan. We watched that match together, Singapore 2, Timor Leste 0. What do you think about the performance?
2: Yeah, I think similar to the Cambodia game where, you know, you cherish these 3 points. I don't think you can take any team for granted in this ASEAN level anymore. And I think in terms of a performance, of course, it can be better. But 3 points is all you crave for at this stage. And the first two games, we all wanted maximum points, and we've got maximum points now. I know we can go to lengths discussing what can be better, what can be improved. But in terms of factual stuff, in terms of what we see on the table, numbers-wise, 6 points, we've got the objective done now. Now it's to look ahead, and I'm sure we'll talk about that in terms of what's ahead. Bigger test, as you mentioned in your question to Gavin during the press con. Definitely bigger test, tougher test, and we have to step up for those tests.
1: We'll take a deep dive into what's ahead in a short while, but first you talk about maximum points. Maximum impact by a certain Ilhan Fandi. Came into the tournament as Singapore's poster boy, Singapore's star boy, right? He's lived up to the billing. How happy are you to see that? And are you at all surprised that he's rose to the occasion the way he has?
2: Not surprised. I think pre-tournament, as he sealed his move to the Lion City Sailors, you knew that this is where he belongs, right, in terms of the top caliber clubs in Southeast Asia. And I think Ilhan has stepped very nicely into the sort of void, if you want to say, left by Ihsan Fandi and his absence. I think he gives us a very good different kind of option to Shawal up front, because Ilhan is a player that you can put up front and he can hold the ball for you. He can, you know, make one touch, two touch. It's a bit different from Shawal, who you expect to go beyond the defensive line. And I think what's great about Ilhan, he's taken his chances very well. In terms of goals, scored two, but also two that were disallowed, and those two goals not easiest as well, right? So I think he's given Singapore what they needed, because when we had Ihsan missing, I thought that was going to be quite a problem for us because of the fact that Ihsan is our leading man. He gets crucial goals, but as Ilhan has shown, cometh the hour, cometh the man.
1: Yeah, cometh the hour, cometh the man. He had a wry smile when we talked about the disallowed goals in the post-match press conference. Ilhan also mentioned the rest of his teammates in terms of getting 6 points on two games. Here's what Ilhan had to say in the post-match press conference.
3: I think it's the fighting spirit in us that always, whenever things don't go our way, we try and stay in the game, and I think that helped us a lot. And credit to the fans as well, they pushed us on, and we knew that the goal was going to come, and thankfully it did. Yeah, just really happy to get a goal as well, so yeah.
4: And you almost look happier for Song's goal than your own?
3: Yeah, of course, you know, we are a team at the end of the day. It's not just two players or myself playing, and it's always nice to have someone score as well. And yeah, just something that we worked on in training, and yeah, I'm very close to Song as well. It's very nice to have him score as well, and hopefully more players will get on the score sheet. And yeah, at the end of the day, it's a great team performance and much more to be improved, but yeah, we look forward to Vietnam game.
5: One goal off the bench, one goal starting. If you can convince the man beside you, what would you want him to do against Vietnam?
3: For me, every time I say whether I start or I come off the bench, I'm going to give 100%, and he made a decision for me to start and for Shaho to come on. But yeah, we are a team at the end of the day. For me, it doesn't matter. I just want to help the team as much as possible, and it's just not me today. I think many players put up a good performance. Harris and Irfan at the back were solid. Izwan as well. So yeah, don't forget these players, you know. For me, yeah, just because I score doesn't mean I have a good game, you know. So yeah, I'm just really happy. And yeah, at the end of the day, it's the coach's decision. It's not mine. I'm just happy to be playing for the national team always.
1: So Ilhan himself there making a case for his teammates in terms of those who have been steady, if not stylish. Who else caught your eye in terms of beyond Ilhan?
2: I think when you have a clean sheet, and granted, Timor Leste didn't really test our backline too much. You've still got to give credit to the defenders. I thought Noah Adam was fantastic up and down. That assist for the first goal tells you all about him. What a cross that was for Ilhan's goal. But in terms of the aggression shown by Noah Adam as well, you want that. You want that in your defenders. You want that in the when you're pouring forward as well. It's not just about aggression when you're defending. It's about how you go forward. And I think Noah Adam has showed that, you know, that's something that we can expect from him. Would love to see that down the other flank as well. But I think we're playing this system where it's more of like three defenders that stay back while Noah Adam pushes on. So Lionel, I think to his credit, has done reasonably well. I think Gavin alluded to this as well, that, you know, he probably had a better game against Timor Leste than he did against Cambodia, even though he had assist there. Because I think when the Cambodian attack was getting at the defence, Lionel didn't seem so assured. But today I thought he had a decent enough performance, and I think he will build from that. Beyond that, I thought your Song Yong was also very good in this game, because I think when you come into the game as a starter, it's very different from coming off the bench as a start, and you've got to take some time to get used to the rhythm of the game. And I thought early stages he wasn't really that sharp in terms of the true balls. He wasn't really first to the ball, but as the game went on, you could see the impact, and I'm so pleased that he got the goal. I think he's a very, very important player for Singapore, very underrated for the Lions, and I'm glad that he got the goal.
1: We've seen Deepan mention, or we've heard Deepan mention performance a few times. The social media world is filled with that word, performance, as well. Gavin seems to make a case of the timing of the tournament. Let's have a listen to what head coach of the Singapore men's national team had to say in the post-match press conference.
6: Our tournament didn't start on the day we played Cambodia. Our tournament started on the 23rd June when we started pre-season together. So every step of the way, we're always looking to get better. There were good moments, there were bad moments, and as a team, we grow. And like I've said already, in this competition, we'll continue growing. That's the most important thing. Pre-season tournaments are always tough, mate. You know, I don't think it's very hard to arrive top condition from the first game. But what's important is our players are getting minutes as we continue to improve as well. And I'm surprised, how many minutes you played today?
3: 72 maybe?
6: 72, too long. But yeah. No, but it's great, right? So interviews like Ilhan as well, building the minutes, Irfan building the minutes, you know, but okay, we've got some steady legs in Shah and Kyoga. But as a group, it's about growing, developing, having more players as well on the pitch. Definitely helps with the likes of Joel coming on too. So again, Vietnam is not an easy test, we know that, but no problem, we'll go there and play them to our very best, and then we will have a plan and we try to execute the plan as always. Pressure is a privilege, right?
3: Pressure is good.
6: Yeah, so again, no problem. We'd rather be in this position where people expect something for us than be in a position where people don't expect anything for us, which has happened before. And so it's about us taking it on the chin and then we just keep going. You know, obviously we have to block the noise outside, but at the same time, we want to live up to everybody's expectations. Because if we can do that, then, you know, we can give people a new memory, and I think that'll be a very nice place to be in.
1: So Gavin himself talking about the pre-season nature of this tournament. Do you agree? Do you think rustiness could be playing a part?
2: Yeah, I completely think so. But here's where I differ in the sense where I think all teams are facing that, right? I think in terms of whether you have a training camp in Japan or different parts of Indonesia or Vietnam, they are all sort of trying to get into rhythm in time for the first few games of this. And I think maybe just for us, we sort of are facing two teams that allow us to get into the rhythm. I think that's where we are sort of lucky in a sense, because we have got our two tougher games at the back end as opposed to in the front. Whereas if we had played like a Vietnam or Indonesia in the first two games, I think potential for us to get found out. So I think it's quite nice in a sense where we are gradually building up. Like you mentioned, tougher tests await, but I think you can only do so much in your first two games other than getting your 3 points or your maximum 6 points. Now is where the tournament really begins for me, because if you want to make it to the last four, you've got to show that you are the best four teams in this competition. And against Indonesia and Vietnam, this is the opportunity for the boys to show that.
1: And listeners, at the time of recording, it's about 9:55 on a Monday evening, 55 minutes since the match ended. It seems like the boys were on the first bus back to Kallang Football Hub to do their cool off. Are you surprised by that, or do you think that's just tournament football and Gavin has to cramp everything so tomorrow can be set aside to plan for Vietnam?
2: I think it's good part of the preparation, right, in terms of logistics. I think he would have wanted them to get into those ice baths and recovery rooms as soon as possible, because I think soon they'll be travelling to Vietnam. I'm not sure when their flight is, whether it's the day after the game or in the night of the game. But I think the Lions have been sort of becoming more professional with this sort of new leadership team in charge, where every aspect of their pre and post game is taken care of. So I think that's what it is. I mean, of course, for us, you know, we get less to no time with the players at the mix zone. But on the other hand, this is something that's crucial for the team to prepare for Vietnam. And as we are all also team players, and it's probably for the better for the players.
1: And knowing Gavin, he's probably on his laptop already cutting up videos of the performance, right? And he has to plan for that assignment against the reigning champions, Vietnam. I think on paper, we all know how big a test it's going to be. But Deepan, you live and breathe not just Singapore football, but Asian football. Set the scene for me. How big a challenge is it going to be, Vietnam away?
2: Yeah, I mean, you just have to look at the result of their first game, right? I mean, 7-0 against Timor-Leste. After that game, I think a lot of people were wondering, is it Vietnam were good or was it Timor-Leste bad? And based on what we saw today, Timor-Leste are a decent team. And then to win them 7-0 shows you the caliber of these Vietnamese. Of course, the usual suspects in terms of Vietnam football is what we have seen quite recently. what the man up front, the Brazilian-born Rafaelson, they call him, or Swanson, as they call him now in Vietnam. But besides him, there are quite a number of players who did well at the Asian Under-23 Asian Cup. Nguyen Dinh Bac, who is one of them, who I think scored a hat-trick in the opener. He's someone who has shown at continental level how good he can be. So against Singapore, it's going to be sort of an easier task than he has faced at the Asian Cup, which is why I say we've got to really step up defensively. I think a lot of times in these two games, I think there were occasions during the games where we gave too much space away, too easy to be beaten, whether it was on the flank or in central area. So these things will be punished by this Vietnamese attack, especially if they are going to be as clinical as they were against Timor-Leste. It's going to be a very, very tough game. It would have been tough in Jalan Besar. It's going to be times five the difficulty in Vietnam. So let's see how the boys do.
1: And I'm going to say it how it is. At times, we look one mistake away from conceding a goal against the Timor-Leste team today as well. Three players picked up yellow cards, Harris, Kyoga, as well as Song, and that could be a yellow card accumulation going into the big one. I'm sure we'll talk after Vietnam, but just a final question for me. 7th August, Indonesia. There's a grudge match. National Day is 2 days away. The stage is set. How do you see this playing out going into that one?
2: I feel like it will almost help us because of what you just said, right? 2 days away from National Day, home crowd. Hopefully home crowd and home section is filled with Singapore fans and not Indonesian fans. And I hope the FAS clamps down on that, because I sat in a section today where there were quite a number of Timorese fans alongside me. But going back to your question, I feel like the elements of the game and what's around it will help us. But you need to go into that game with at least a half-decent performance on the back of the Vietnam game. I think we need to be competitive against Vietnam, and then that might help us in the Indonesia game. Because as of now, I can't really put a read on Indonesia, because we are recording when their game isn't quite over yet. But based on what I see in their squad, they have a formidable team as well. Even though their overseas-based players are not with them, they still have a very good team. So it's not going to be easy, but if there's something that we have, it's the 12th man, and hopefully that will push us through.
1: Two games down, two games to go in the ASEAN Championship. Sports Minutes has you covered every step of the way. Deepen, my final question. Based on the two games, one word to describe the Lions thus far.
2: Wow, effective.
1: I thought wow was the word. Certainly not wow, right? My word would be Ilhan. Listeners, if you've stuck around for this long, thank you for listening. Tell me what your one word to describe the Lions thus far will be. Hope to see you at the games. Till then, Deepan Raj Ganesan, thank you so much for your time.
2: Thank you, Roshan.
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Then take a breather with Live Well with Michelle. 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
1: AI optimism colliding with tech fatigue. Three in four Singaporeans are feeling that digital burnout is creeping up on them despite embracing artificial intelligence. Joining us now to talk more about new research that's out is David Black, the CEO of Blackbox. David, as always, a pleasure to have you with us. Are we getting burned out?
2: Well, thanks for having me back, Glenn. Well, the data's telling us there is some burnout. Our quarterly work that we do with Singaporeans, looking at how they're feeling about things, their sentiment, and then we cover all the current topics, you know, whether it's things like what's going on in the Middle East and what's happening at home. But certainly with AI, you know, you can't really go online now without reading some sort of something new about AI and how everyone's feeling and what people are spending. We took a sort of wider lens to it, though. We wanted to look at AI, but we also wanted to look at it in the context of technology. You know, Singapore's a bit of a hothouse, as we all know, and so whatever's the latest thing, you know, we tend to embrace it. The government talks to us about, you know, what we need to do about it, and everything else sort of, you know, goes along with that. And what we're finding is, for the most part, people have accepted AI. You know, they've embraced it. So about two in three are kind of comfortable with AI. They said it's fitting into their lives. You know, they're integrating it in different ways. But then when you start to unpack that, you know, you see sort of different things going on. So the first most important, I think, is in relation to careers. And we've probably all read a lot about, youth employment, career paths and that recently. And the data definitely confirms that the biggest concern in terms of AI and jobs is amongst Gen Z or those under 30. So about 60% of those between 21 and 30 are now really concerned about what impact AI is going to have on their careers. Irrespective of how they feel about AI, they do worry that it's sort of is going to have an impact. The other thing is, as I said, we had a broader lens looking at general sort of AI in the context of tech. You know, and every few years we seem to have a new tech revolution of one sort or another, and Singapore embraces it. What we're finding now, and I think this is not attributable to AI, I think this has been coming, which is we're now saying three in four people are saying to us they do experience at least some degree of tech fatigue. Mm-hmm. And what they're really sort of saying to us is that tech is in your face all day long, you know, whether you're doing recreation, whether you're at home, whether you're with your kids, whether you're at work. Some aspect of tech is kind of central to our lives here in Singapore all the time. And I think what's happened is that over the last decade or so, from the process of digitalization of work and home, all the way through to the impact of social media and, you know, the last few years we've heard all of those things. I think that's where the tech fatigue has really set in. I think there'd been a backlash, and we'd seen that in data, not just here in Singapore but elsewhere in the world, the backlash against social media and the time spent on social media and the impact of algorithms and what that's doing to our brains and everything else. And I think AI has just really sort of bounced very quickly off that. And so, you know, governments, employers and everybody else has sort of pivoted and sort of, you know, jumped across to that now. And everybody sort of go, but I thought I was doing this and now I've got to do this and whatever else. And so we're seeing fatigue sort of really steeping in. People are telling us things like all the notifications they get. It's kind of what they call the microaggressions of technology in our life. Yeah. It isn't the tech itself. It's the way it intrudes in very little ways, but all those little ways accumulate.
1: But, you know, the folks have been talking about this for a while.
2: And they have.
1: One of the most basic things you can do, turn off your notifications, right, if you're tired of getting pinged all the time. And so some of these, let's say, strategies have been out there. The bigger question for me is the AI rabbit holes that I find myself going down. So let's say I'm using AI to solve a problem or work on a project I'm working on, and that solution takes me to another solution, takes me to another solution, and so all of a sudden, you know, one simple thing I was working on, I've just spent 45 minutes, you know, going down the AI rabbit hole or the tech rabbit hole into other areas. That for me is a bigger thing than, let's say, the microaggressions that you mentioned of the various notifications going off. Is there a sense that people are there's too much in their AI lives. Again, they start working on one project and it leads to a second, a third, a fourth project. Is that the kind of overload that people are getting as well?
2: Or I think so. I mean, no, I think you've raised a really, really good point that we, you know, I mean, it has elements of addiction to it that you...
1: And the tools are so powerful.
2: That's right. I mean, whether it's food or television or, you know, smoking or alcohol or whatever else, you know, you can get consumed in those sort of things. And before you know it, you know, you have a withdrawal. I think the more important thing to say, just on your question, is really what people are saying to us. And I'll apply this more to work than home, because I don't think we've done enough work there. And I think that's more kind of specialized. But certainly in relation to work, what people are telling us, they'll embrace AI as long as it's a replacement for something and not something that comes in on top of what they're already doing. Just another tool, just another layer, just another thing. And I think that's, what employers and government need to understand as we try and embrace the AI future.
1: Unpack that a little for us.
2: Well, I think what's happening a lot at the moment is people at the workplace will have a range of technology tools that they've got to use, you know, everything from various pieces of software to platforms and whatever else, you know. If you work in an ordinary professional office, you could be sitting there in front of a half a dozen different platforms that you have to work with.
1: Yeah.
2: I think where people have cited their concern to us is if AI just comes and sits on top of that. It's another thing. I think what people certainly were telling us in the research was that AI is okay as long as it's a convenient or a better alternative to something they're already doing. So they want it as a substitute or a replacement for things, not something to sort of come on top. And that isn't quite happening everywhere at this stage of AI's progress. You know, it's just being bolted on in a lot of places. Now, that, I think, will change over the next couple of years. But I think that is the primary concern at the moment.
1: Yeah, I think... You want a benevolent AI companion, not something that's just demanding something.
2: Certainly with my clients at the moment, what we talk about is kind of AI needs to be a kind of an ambient friend. You know, it needs to sit there in the background. It needs to be a kind of a warming light and whatever else, rather than just another in-your-face technology, which we've kind of had to live with for the last 10 or 15 years. Social media was, as great as it has been in life, you know, it's hardly been a wallflower. It's been
1: annoying.
2: Pretty much in your face all day long. And I think the secret to AI will be the ambience dimension of it. So that's certainly what I'm talking to people, you know, giving them advice in relation to how they should be handling AI, at least in terms of, you know, the workplace and those sorts of
1: Does
2: things.
1: Does that lead you to extrapolate that AI agents are a good thing, or is that something that's too in people's faces, or is that something that is helping them and in the background enough?
2: Yeah,
1: to manage their mail, inbox, for example.
2: No, we are seeing a lot of people sort of start to embrace agents. I think, again, it's, you know, whether you want to call them hacks or shortcuts or whatever else, we're still in the very early stages. And I think the commercialization of agents in a way that, you know, your mum and dad can kind of use effectively, we're not at that stage yet. So I still feel that kind of agentic kind of adoption is certainly there with the kind of more tech savvy and whatever else, and people are starting to utilize it. But I still think it's sort of early days. But certainly it's here to stay. I think it'll just transform and become something a lot more practical for most people.
1: How when you're talking with your clients, you're saying, especially the younger workers, the 21 to 31-year-olds are feeling that pinch. You talked about their careers potentially being affected, but they're also better adopters, aren't they, than some of us digital tourists who are a little bit older? Is that a weird a weird dichotomy that you're seeing there? Kind of reticent on one level, the work level, but embracing it on another level.
2: It's a progressive thing. You need to remember those in their 20s now have grown up with technology since they were small children.
1: Yeah.
2: Do you know what I mean? There's been
1: digital natives.
2: It's been an element through their lives. And so while they embrace technology, they kind of have a different attitude towards technology than probably people, you know, over 40 years old. What we're finding is that their concern in relation to careers is really that they're being told to, you know, embrace, get on board and help their employers with AI, but they're not getting the guarantees as to how that's going to help them in their careers. Mm-hmm. And even when we do focus group research, and this, you know, I haven't heard this just once, I've heard it several times, you do hear this claim that I'm being asked to do all the AI implementation because it's going to replace me.
1: Sure.
2: You know? Yeah, so now, that may be a little more anecdotal, a little more qualitative, but that's certainly a concern, and I think that's built into where people are worried about. I think it's also part of the wider concern about just careers now, you know, the idea of career paths and staying with organizations a long time and finding a route, you know, to progress and promotion, et cetera, is a lot more complicated today than it was maybe, you know, for previous generations.
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0: question. Can I ask you a question? Because we are asking your questions to Singapore icon Max Mader in our Ask the Icon segment. Max, are you ready? Are you prepared?
1: Absolutely.
0: All right, we'll kick off with an easy one, which you've half answered. Navin, thank you, Navin, asks, what inspired Max to start kite foiling at such a young age?
1: I wasn't really inspired more so than I was, like I said, introduced to it and absolutely just loved it. My dad said, hey, look at this. This looks pretty cool, right? And I said, yeah, that looks pretty cool. And we went out and tried it. It was a very lighthearted thing to go and try kite foiling.
2: Wonderful. Okay, so we are getting some very nice casual messages now. Bella saying, go, Max, go. And we have a question from Evelyn who says, good morning, Max, Neil, and Audrey. My 9-year-old girl on her way to school just now saw Max's race back in 2024 and was so excited to hear Max on air. She wants to ask him, in his own words, how did you study while winning all of your awards? It's impossible, she says. Max, can you share some tips and encouragement for our Singapore youths who want to pursue their interests like you?
1: I didn't do the balancing because it was a very conscious choice early on for my parents to homeschool me. And it's very difficult to train and compete at a consistent level in terms of what it takes to go internationally and be in the classroom at the same time. Her 9-year-old is very astute in the sense that it's very, very difficult. So what I did was I went quite all in on the sports. I was homeschooled and I studied when I had the time to, but the priority and the structure and logistics was built around the sport itself. Of course, only when it became a smart option to do so. Like, yes, this makes sense. You're getting support. You're doing well. You can continue. We believe that it works from my parents, right? This is good. You can go in the sense of we believe and I believe. So it's not about balancing more so than it was a choice to go do it and practice and make sure that you focus on it and do well, right?
0: Justine has a great question. Justine says, I would like to commend your success from such a young age, but I would like to know how you bounce back from setbacks, particularly when it's all done under public scrutiny. Great question.
1: I believe it's about looking at setbacks a certain way. If you look at them as setbacks, you're taking the wrong perspective. It's the opposite. Set forward is not exactly, doesn't exactly roll off the tongue, but if you have something that is not what you expected in terms of what you wanted or what you got out of a certain performance, then that serves to improve your understanding because you have, on one hand, your expectation and what you wanted, and on the other hand, the reality that's showing you what it actually is. And if you can match your expectation to say, okay, I need to see what I can improve, what I can change, because reality is showing me something different, and I can adapt what I do to that. So it's every time that you get something that pushes you back or what you feel pushes you back or is not what you liked, you can say, this is something to improve me. This is something to better me. This is a chance I have to get better because I can improve my understanding of how to train, how to prepare, how to compete. And in that way, it's almost a superpower. You feel, if you can do it properly, you feel amazing because every time it doesn't work, you say, I've learned, I learn, I learn. And then over time, you clearly see the effects of that.
0: How do you do this, Max? You're 19. How do you speak with this wisdom? It's like I'm sitting across from a Jedi master. Where is this coming from, Max? You're 19.
1: Experience and lots of good people around me.
2: Amazing. Well, Alan also wants to know, good morning, Alan. He says, great job, young man. Other than your parents, who else has been your inspiration?
1: I've spent a lot of time competing, so there's a lot of things that come from that. I didn't really have an inspiration more so than I had, I guess, a fire to try and compete and try and do well. I was so focused on things to do, kind of training, preparing, competing. I want to do better. I want to do well. That by the time people started asking me the question, what inspired you? I didn't have an answer, or who inspired you? I didn't have an answer to say, yes, this person wanted, or this person inspired me and I wanted to be like them. It was more so that my parents encouraged me and they inspired me and I wanted to go. And by the time it got there, it was because of how I wanted to do it and because of my parents pushing me into it, right?
2: Okay, mm-hmm. So there's no like fellow kite foiler or anything like that?
1: Not really, okay. No.
0: Yeah. Bella has a fantastic question that I could arguably ask all of our Singapore icons. Bella asks, how does popularity affect your daily life, particularly if you just want to hang out with friends? It's a very perceptive question because Gurmit Singh was very open in saying he has to prepare if he's going out into the public. He has to put his game face on, almost his happy face. How do you cope with that? I'm guessing you get recognized in most places.
1: It's funny. I could go quite under the radar. I agree with you that perhaps right after the games, when the hype was at its highest, I had to pay a little bit more attention and I was getting recognized or stopped more. However, now I'm really feeling like I'm going under the radar in the sense, in a good way, in the sense that I'm not getting stopped, I'm not getting observed in the sense of, I don't know how to put it. It's just that I feel like I can live life.
0: Singaporeans move on very fast, Max. That's the truth of it, I think.
1: I guess it's in my benefit.
2: Well, yeah. But actually, I think that we are hoping that people would stop you on the street after today to say, we heard you on Let's Talk Singapore.
0: I don't think he is.
2: Yeah. They'll stop us. You spoke to Max Mader.
0: Yeah.
2: Yeah. All so right. We're also hearing from Lewis. Thank you, Lewis, for your question. He says, Max, with so many parents wanting their kids to excel academically, very important here in Singapore, while also trying to encourage them to take up sports and strengthen their portfolios for school entry criteria, how would you try to change their mindset and encourage them to give their kids more freedom to be adventurous and discover their true sporting potential? We talked a lot about mindset today. Anything that you can say to maybe try to change people's minds?
0: And I'll just throw in Kiat's because it's the same question. Yeah. Max, how do you train to have such mental toughness?
1: So those are two very separate questions. The first one, how to change the children's mindset.
2: Or parents as well.
1: Okay.
2: Yeah.
1: Okay. The goal I heard was to better your resume for school entries?
2: For school criteria.
1: School
2: yes.
1: criteria. That's, at least for me, in my experience, a very difficult thing to follow along if you want to do something so difficult, balancing an academic pursuit and a sporting pursuit, or trying to do both. It's a very demanding thing. And I don't know if just padding your resume for school criteria serves enough of a drive to do that. If there was a person who wanted excellence, who enjoyed both an academic pursuit or only a sporting pursuit, whatever it may be, they will really try and find a way to make it work. Perhaps I don't have the experience to balance both of those things at once, but I do know that it does require a very, very strong conviction or a lot of discipline or both. And I don't know if just going into the school that you want to is sustainable mentally to...
2: Motivation enough.
1: Not even motivation, just for your own sanity, you know, to have to go through every day so busy and so packed for school criteria. If that's really for you, please. But I don't know if it's something that is sustainable for your mind if you don't really either really enjoy something or are in a pursuit of excellence for yourself. Like, yes, I want to do both of those things and I want to be an exceptional person, etc. Then it will fuel you. If you don't have that, it might be extremely difficult.
0: Yeah.
1: For your question about mental toughness, Neil, it takes time, I guess. It's baby steps, right? For every little encounter that you have to try and shape your thoughts a little bit or that you have to push through a little bit, that's a building of mental toughness, a little moment. Or let's say discipline, right? It's the same thing with discipline. If you say that your phone you will put down in 5 minutes and you will go to bed and you do that, then that's a little bit of a build in discipline.
2: No, I don't do that.
1: It's a small step. Or you can say, look, I will stand up from this chair and go do the task I've been procrastinating for 10 minutes in 10 seconds. I'll do that. And that's a small step. It's a super simple thing to do. And then at some point, you get to the point where you can be disciplined enough to say, all right, I will go wake up at this hour and I will go to do this thing. Or I will do that training session well and complete it fully, and then I can relax, right? Because you build small, and then you go bigger and bigger. So, for example, mental toughness. First, you deal with maybe a bad result, which is the high end, right? And you say, I'm not really mentally tough to handle that, or mentally fit. Okay, so I want to improve that. And then you start small. You say, all right, this training session, I'm feeling really, really, it's really demanding. I'm feeling really tired. I'll go 5 more seconds in this drill just to build a little bit of toughness. And then you say, okay, I'll do this extra set of, racing or maneuvers, whatever practice you have. And you build and build. And perhaps you have a bad day and you say, all right, I won't complain about this day. I won't let myself be taken by this day. And then suddenly you can build this mental toughness over time with small things, whatever it may be in your life, right? And I think that's where it comes from too. Yes, experience and intentional small steps towards building it.
0: Okay, Max, I'll write another book. It feels like you're looking into my soul. Do something, do something. I'll do it. All right, final question to Dennis. Dennis says, your NS has been deferred, obviously, mm-hmm. so you can train and compete. Mm-hmm. What's next? What's your plan? Is it university? Do you look that far ahead? What's the plan next for Max Mather?
1: I have been very, very fortunate to be deferred, of course, which is an amazing thing for me. And afterwards, I guess I haven't looked at it clearly. I've been very focused on just trying to improve in competing and just focusing on my sport and looking until 2028. Because based on what happens there, or based on how these 2 years go, a lot of things can change for my options or what I would like to do in the future. After competing, maybe it's another round of Olympic Games. Maybe it's going to NS and going to university. I don't know, right? And so I'm only focusing on what's going to happen in the next 2 years.
0: Mm. I can't wait for you to do BMT and someone's got the gall to say, run faster. How are you going to tell this man to work harder, three-time world champion? So it sounds like, Max, you're funneling everything towards gold medal aspirations at the next Olympics. That's what it sounds like from what you're saying.
1: That would be accurate to say, yeah.
2: All right, wonderful. Well, you know, there is some beauty in the unknown as well. But what everyone knows now is that you're such a mature young man because we're getting comments. Dennis saying, Max's maturity is beyond his years.
0: Yes.
2: Well done. Sultan saying, Max, do you know that you have grown into a very mature adult as a 19-year-old? The gold medal to maturity goes to Max Mader today.
1: That's very nice of them to say. Thank you.
0: And that, my friends, was Ask the Icon. Stay right here on Let's Talk Singapore.
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Start your day with the stories, conversations, and voices that matter on Let's Talk Singapore with Neil Humphreys and Audrey Seek. 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

0: Right.
1: Great song.
0: We're all
1: are
0: right.
1: we both young, Neil?
0: Well, you're not. Yes.
1: How dare you?
0: We're young. We feel young. We feel young, forever young, feel young.
1: Absolutely.
0: Yes, we do. But the question we're asking our listeners today is, are Singaporean youngsters too spoiled? And before we get into the news story that triggered this topic, here are a few questions to ponder. Number one, if you're an older Singaporean, say around my age, please answer the following questions and WhatsApp them to us. How old were you when you first left home? How old were you when you had your first paid employment? And did those two things make you feel more independent and resilient? Number two, if you're a younger Singaporean or the parents of younger Singaporeans, please send us the answers to these questions. What age would you like to leave home? Is it financially possible for you to leave home? Do you even want to leave home? And when did you get your first employment payment? Because clearly, Audrey, there's a huge difference between the generations right now. A huge difference, and there's no point pretending otherwise. Quick example to kick things off. At 18, I went to university. My mother essentially kicked me out of the house and said, thanks for the 18 years. Bye. I don't want to see you anymore.
1: Shout out to Manchester.
0: Absolutely. 21, I graduated. I went all the way across the planet to this place called Singapore, a place I knew nothing about, and I never returned to England. So effectively, I left home at 18. Without a doubt, it was the best thing that happened to me. But I'm also wary of, in my day, yawn, right? My daughter will also go to uni at 18, but she will not leave home at 21 like I did, I suspect, because of all kinds of social economic issues that exist today,
1: yes.
0: Hurdles that exist today that did not exist when I was my daughter's age, which we'll get into. So what was your story?
1: My story. I left home when I was 17. My parents set me up real nice, shout out to my parents, for university education in the U.S. And much like you, I actually didn't return for another 10, 11 years. I was in the U.S. working. I met my husband there. And it was only because of COVID that we made our way back to Singapore. On hindsight, I'm very grateful for that. We're thriving here, and I really enjoy raising my boys here because I feel like we are getting the support that we need, not just from my direct family. Shout out to I know my brother's listening as well, but from the government. And that is why we're talking about this today. We're talking about the newly unveiled Singapore Youth Plan. Mm. So what this is a five-year roadmap that will shape how Singapore supports young people aged 15 to 35 through to 2030. It's not lost on me that between 15 to 35, I was not in Singapore, but this is a crucial time that they need to maybe pick a specialty, pick what they love, pursue it in some form of maybe secondary education, and then eventually get a job. Mm. So, Neil, let's outline what the Singapore Youth Plan is. It includes more than 20 initiatives, Adulting 101,
0: yep.
1: Job Tasters, something called Curiosity Credits, a lot of mentoring networks, AI literacy programs, overseas exposure opportunities, this one I like, youth spaces, and even pilot independent living schemes. Now, on paper, many of these, I think people would say, sounds positive. They aim to help young Singaporeans explore careers, learn practical life skills, and build resilience. But we have heard some criticism, actually, people saying, are we over-preparing our young people? Back in my day, I never had Adulting 101. I didn't have all of this help. We all had to figure it out. Mm. And are we over-preparing our youth today?
0: Yeah, so this Singapore Youth Plan is a five-year initiative, and it's based on young people's feedback who said, number one, they fear they're not ready for a changing workplace. Number two, they don't have opportunities to live independently. Number three, they don't have enough life skills. Number four, they don't have the mental well-being or resilience to cope. And number five, they need more opportunities for personal growth. And straight away, I can hear my generation saying, ah, yeah, typical spoiled, pampered, strawberry generation. You need life skills now. You need mental health training now.
1: I'm so angry.
0: You need us to help find an apartment for you now. You need to treat job opportunities like buffet. I'll have a bit of this and a bit of that.
1: Hey, man.
0: Try this and try that. To which I might sneakily reply, who spoiled them then? We did. We did this. We bought and sold homes over the years that made property prices rise so much. I'm going to get on a soapbox now. We wrapped our kids up in cotton wool and sent them to air-conditioned tuition classes rather than let them play freely outside. We employed domestic helpers to take care of our kids is every domestic need. And now we need the Singapore Youth Plan, which was announced this week, to build the life skills that they don't seem to have. What do you think? 8855-0893. Look, yes, get the in my day out of the way first. In my day, my mum did essentially kick me out of the house every school summer holidays for 6 weeks. I never saw her. It's like, go, I'll see you back in September. So we would play football all during the day. I would never see my parents during the day. I'd stay over friends' houses at nighttime. One time, this is true, my best friend Ross, he stayed at my house and forgot to tell his parents. Overnight, when we were 11 years old, we ran back home to my friend's house the next morning, opened the door, and his mother was sitting there in her hair curlers, drinking tea, saying, morning, oh, you stayed at Neil's then last night?
1: What?
0: When we were 11.
1: Dude, I
0: different world.
1: Yeah.
0: Different world. Now we've got to find job opportunities, a job buffet, give them rental opportunities.
1: Oh, come on.
0: What do you think?
1: Back in the day, were there nearly $2 million HDB flats? I think this
0: is so... No, I just said that.
1: Yeah,
0: we did this.
1: Exactly.
0: We did this.
1: I think it's so easy to oversimplify this. Are we spoiling our kids? Can they not fend for themselves? No other generation has had this much help and initiatives. You know, I think regardless of age, most people would agree. Young adults today are entering a very different world from the one their parents grew up in. This isn't about blaming one generation, saying one had it easy, I'm having it harder. It's just about recognizing that the economic landscape has changed. The job market. Who knows what's going on in 5 years, 10 years? Previous generations, what did they expect? I know that this is a bit of a generalization, but I think many expected a pretty linear path. You study, you graduate, you join a company, you can stay there for many years. Today, how unpredictable, how volatile is the market? Careers are much less predictable. Industries are being reshaped by technology and AI by the month, by the day. Workers are expected to reskill repeatedly throughout their lives.
0: Completely agree. I agree with everything you've said. My daughter's doing her degree, and I said to her, a bit like Max's parents, honestly, do what you want. Do what you like, because at this point, I don't know.
1: Mm.
0: If you did the traditional degrees like law, a lot of AI is replacing law already. A lot of basic solicitor's work is being done by AI. Divorce matters, family court stuff is already being prepared by AI. Basic accountancy is already being done by AI. So in the old days, be an accountant, be a lawyer. Guaranteed work. Not anymore. Be an architect. Not anymore.
1: Yeah.
0: Be a creative designer. Not anymore. So these are the problems that the young generation face. And this Singapore Youth Plan, this idea of job tasting, and I can see the older generation going, oh, please, job tasting. Well, you taste this one, taste that one, see what one you like, see what one you don't like. Yes, I envy that scheme. I wish I had it. I wish I had it when I was their age. I've told you this story before. I famously went to my careers advisor in the early days of home computers. They put in all my information. You like reading. You're good at this. You're good at that. Be a librarian.
1: A librarian vibe.
0: That was
1: very wise, you know?
0: Yes. That was the extent of my careers advice expertise.
1: Yeah.
0: It took me years to find the career I wanted. Look, I did history and politics, and I love history and politics, but there were so many other degrees I could have done. There were so many other job opportunities I could have taken.
1: Yes.
0: But I didn't have those opportunities. Job tasting schemes for young people in Singapore at a time with so much economic uncertainty, I think, is a great idea.
1: Ding, ding, ding. Well, you know what? We have so many comments. We got carried away, Neil. We need to turn to the phone right now. And I want to give a shout out to Victor, who says, I'd love an Adulting 101 program, to which I say I would like it as well. Victor, how old are you? Let us know. Are you in your maybe 40s? We would want to know. Victor also says we should also want the generations that come after us to have better lives than we did. Why extend the hazing?
2: Yes.
1: I'd love for young Singaporeans to have a leg up. And then he wrote this very nice Chinese idiom.
2: Who said this?
1: Victor. He said, 前人种树，后人乘凉. Wow, I just impressed myself there.
2: Yeah.
1: And basically this means the generation before you plants the tree so that you can enjoy the shade.
2: I agree basically completely. What it means. I agree completely. The question we are asking today, a little provocatively, are Singaporean youngsters too spoiled?
1: No.
2: This is in light of the Singapore Youth Plan, which has been put together by the government after feedback from young people, tens of thousands of young people, who have said they feel like they have no opportunities to live independently in the workplace, develop their life skills, develop their mental well-being, as Audrey pointed out, in an uncertain economic and workplace environment. It's a new five-year national strategy, and it includes things like job tasting, where you go from different opportunities, different places, different workplaces. I think that's great. I worked six months in a London stockbroker's to know that I'd made a big mistake. It wasn't for me. Yes, I could have made lots of money, but it just wasn't for me.
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1: Still better.

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1: Welcome, Danny. Oil CFDs, I understand, were not even in your top 10 last year, and today they are your most traded instrument in Singapore. So what's changed, and what is your view about investor sentiment? What is your read?
2: This is actually very, very interesting, Michelle. As you said, before 2026, we saw that the majority of the Singapore traders on our platform were focusing on equities and indices and more traditional types of financial instruments. In 2026, however, we're seeing oil and some other asset classes, for example, gold and silver, taking over the top 10. And this really marks a change in how Singapore traders behave, at least on our platform. What we're seeing is that the Singapore mindset becomes much more global, with trading patterns becoming much more diversified. People now follow the news. They're watching what's happening with the war and the situation in the Middle East. They're watching the tweets of Donald Trump, and they want to react to markets. And one of the most convenient ways to do that is through CFDs that you have mentioned earlier.
1: Yeah, so Singapore investors becoming much more sophisticated at trading macroeconomic themes, it looks like. And I understand, interestingly, that women traders tend to show greater use of complex products as well on your site. Call and put option CFDs accounting for 25% of their trades, almost twice the share recorded amongst male users. Do you have a thought there?
2: Yes, this is fascinating, Michelle, because for a very long time, there was this kind of stereotype about women, that women are perhaps more risk averse, not willing to take decisions that are more short term. What we're seeing is, in fact, the opposite. We're seeing women in Singapore on our platform willing to take much higher risks. And there's an asterisk there. It's not just higher risks. We also see that women that trade put and call options, which are inherently instruments that are riskier, but also show greater potential for an opportunity. Women also use risk management tools twice as much as men, which implies that women are willing to take higher risks. However, they are much more disciplined risks.
1: So fascinating, Danny. I want to take a step back, because here on radio, we reach a broad swathe of, you know, the hundreds of thousands who download our podcast. So for listeners who have never traded a CFD, I wonder if you can share a little primer on what exactly an oil CFD is and how different it might be from buying an oil ETF or shares in an energy company.
2: Absolutely. So the main difference with a CFD is that you do not own the underlying asset. So at first, it might sound a bit strange, but in reality, in truth, almost nobody who buys oil really wants to actually own a barrel of oil or expect a delivery or a shipment of the actual oil barrels. What people usually are trying to do is to trade the price. They want to speculate if the price goes up or whether the price would go down. CFD presents traders with a very convenient and straightforward opportunity option to trade the price difference, because you just go onto the platform and then you can trade a variety of markets. This could be equities, stocks, it could be Forex, it could be indices, and they can also be options. So the same way you would trade your favorite share, you can also trade oil. You just see the oil prices, and then you can go either long or short, which is another major difference from traditional markets. With CFDs, you can easily go short, meaning to speculate that the price would go down and to benefit from that, the same way you would do as going long. I would say, however, Michel, just for all the listeners to be aware, is that CFDs are usually leveraged instruments traded on a margin, which means they also carry higher risk.
1: Thank you for that. Danny Magna is Chief Growth Officer at Plus 500, joining me live. Danny, your data suggests investors are becoming more event-driven. So does that mean people are holding positions for shorter periods, or are they becoming more strategic about timing their trades?
2: Both are true. So we still think that the majority of people, especially in Singapore, hold positions for the long run with kind of buy and hold investments. And that's okay. And I'm not here to convince anyone to do otherwise. However, there's an increasing segment of population that wants to take advantage of the news of what's happening around the world and want to express their views on global markets through trading short term. So CFDs, yes, they are intended mostly for short term trading. And when people want to react and express their views on the situation around the world, on oil prices, on gold, on silver, CFDs present a very convenient, straightforward way to do that, assuming you understand the risks involved, of course.
1: Okay, I want to pick up on oil, gold, and silver, because we know market concentration in a handful of mega cap names has been a big talking point globally. From a trading platform perspective, are you seeing Singapore clients diversifying their activity across more asset classes?
2: Absolutely, absolutely. So traditionally, Singapore traders on our platforms were trading mostly equities and indices. What we're seeing now is that traders are also starting to get into commodities and options, call and put options, which are even shorter term instruments that allow you to speculate over even shorter periods of time. And we're definitely seeing a very big shift in that, with indices still being the biggest category for Singapore traders on our platform, on Plus 500, but there is a decrease in favor of commodities and options.
1: Interesting. Passive investing has grown significantly. We can also tell when we talk about ETFs on our show, you know, it gets a lot of interest. How do you think passive investing has changed how active retail traders behave on platforms like yours, Plus 500?
2: So Plus 500 is not for passive income. This is really for active trading, that you monitor your positions very closely. People that would trade on Plus 500 or any other similar platform really need to monitor their positions closely due to the leverage. However, I would say that I don't think these two types of trading are, I would say that they're complementary. People still hold longer term investment, but they're also using CFDs for more tactical use cases, such as reacting to market event, such as hedging. And I think it's more of a toolkit rather than kind of an either or choice. And especially traders today who have lived through the COVID volatilities, the 2022 rate shock, and you know, now the geopolitical events, they've come to develop a working relationship with risk. So I think this is what we are about. When you want to manage that risk in a disciplined, clear way, this is where you go for CFDs.
1: And is it true that older traders now make up 2/3 of your active users? Is that true for Singapore?
2: Sir, can you come again?
1: Do older traders, maybe over 35, do they make up?
2: Oh, absolutely. Absolutely, Michelle. Yes, we're seeing there's a lot of speculation over the Gen Z entering the markets. But in our case, with CFDs, we're actually also seeing the opposite. We're seeing the average age group on our platform getting a little bit more mature. So now the majority of our clients are actually in the ranges of 35 and higher and above, which really reflects the understanding that CFDs are more complex instruments that are not intended for, you know, 20-year-old, you know, out of college students, but for someone who really understands the financial, is more financially literate and can accept the risks involved, but also wants to take advantage of the opportunities presented by such trading.
1: So Plus 500, you are listed on the London Stock Exchange. You're a global fintech group and you operate multi-asset trading platforms serving some 33 million users across more than 60 countries. I wonder how important education and real-time platform insights are for your retail traders. And does the platform provide that?
2: This is crucial. Education, especially in finance in general, and even more so in CFD trading, is critical. We encourage all of our traders to educate themselves as much as possible. Our platform includes a very comprehensive trading academy with videos, and we encourage everyone to follow that. We also encourage everyone to follow the news, follow licensed financial educators, and I think this is really critical to stay on top of what's happening.
1: Really interesting. Looking ahead at the rest of 2026, I'd love your views on which themes or asset classes seem to be generating the most consistent trading interest on your platform now.
2: Well, it's very difficult to speculate and prophesize over the future, especially in this kind of trading. But what I can say is that commodities are, in my opinion, are here to stay. We're seeing this shift. It's not just a one-time spike. And I think that the mindset of the Singapore traders has changed and became a bit more aligned with the global mindset of following the macroeconomic events. So I believe that commodities are definitely here to stay, and we will see more and more growing interest in CFDs such as oil, but also natural gas, precious metals. It's not just gold and silver. It can also be aluminum and other commodity classes that really drive the economy of the world.
1: If you were to describe the current Singapore retail trading landscape, how would you do so? You know, we're often seen as a nation of long-term savers. Is your data suggesting we're becoming more active traders instead?
2: Well, according to our data, the answer is yes, absolutely. This is what we're seeing. We're seeing growing interest in our platform, which implies that, yes, Singapore traders are now willing to allocate a certain percent of their portfolio into CFD trading and to manage both long-term investments along with tactical trading as a whole, as part of one strategy.
1: Well, it's been fascinating talking to you. Thank you so much for joining us this morning, Danny.
2: Thank you very much, Michelle. It's been a pleasure.
1: Danny Magna is Chief Growth Officer at Plus 500. This is Money and Me. I'm Michelle Martin. Stand by. More great ideas on markets coming your way.
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Start your day with the stories, conversations, and voices that matter on Let's Talk Singapore with Neil Humphreys and Audrey Seek. 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Then take a breather with Live Well with Michelle. 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Through the afternoon, go deeper with Reset with Lynn Lee. 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
1: Okay, the government has announced $900 million support package to help households and businesses cope with higher energy prices and continued global uncertainty. Many of us will naturally focus on the grants, vouchers and immediate relief, but perhaps the bigger story isn't the package itself. Over the past few years, Singapore has weathered a pandemic, supply chain disruptions, inflation, geopolitical tensions, tariffs, and renewed energy price pressures as well. For decades, Singapore's competitive advantage has been built on stability, openness, and efficiency. But in a way, it's becoming less predictable. Has economic resilience become one of our biggest strengths? Joining me now is Song Seng-Woon, veteran economist and economic advisor at SDEX, which is a Singapore-based digital exchange. Uncle Song, great to have you on the show again.
2: Yes.
1: Let's get into the conversation. Mm-hmm. If we had this conversation 10 years ago, would we even be talking about resilience in the way we are today? Or have the rules of the global economy changed?
2: Well, if we were talking about this, you know, 10 plus years ago, I don't think it will be the same conversation. Then you had more predictable cycle, I would say. We had one major global downturn roughly around every 10 years or so. Today, if we look back, you know, it seems to be every other year we got some shock or the or another. I mean, you mentioned several of the catalyst for, you know, pressure points for Singapore's economy, and they seem to be coming in waves after a little pause. So yes, we are seeing more significant headwind more regularly on more fronts in recent years.
1: It feels like businesses today are not planning for the occasional crisis anymore. They're planning for disruption as part of normal business. Is that right?
2: Indeed. And not just pressures coming from unexpected supply shock causing prices to jump up. More so, I think the last 3 years, it has come from evolution of technology, modern services, modern goods production due to just significant technology shift. AI in the last 3 years underwent significant changes in application of use. So these are the added challenge on top of what we are seeing coming from geopolitical risk or trade policies, etc. So yes, a lot more coming from more fronts.
1: You know, the very openness that's been Singapore's strength also means we feel global shocks very quickly. Is this something we have to accept, or can we become less exposed?
2: Well, unlike larger economy, which is why, you know, I always say when we have visitors in town or friends, first place I bring them to is the URA City Gallery and just show them how small the island is. And it still generates growth and employment opportunity for all, despite the small size, because of openness and because of the role as a trade link for goods and services. You are seeing challenge to that, again, because of trade protectionism in some countries. And this is a new norm, it looks like. Small open economy like Singapore have to work doubly hard to find opportunities to so-called, you know, spread the wings and opportunity for more businesses. Yes, we may sign FTAs, but with one large trading partner, that FTA seems to be thrown out the window. So all these things are risks. Previously, we thought we signed FTAs, we open, you know, that trade naturally flow. It seems more seamless, say 10 years ago, but more challenging now. But I think that's the case with many countries and many of our trading partners too.
1: Okay, let's bring it back to the latest support package, $900 million support package. Yep. When you saw it, what was your first reaction?
2: I would say very calibrated. I wouldn't want to look at it in isolation. It must be seen with other packages that have been rolled out already, because on its own, I would say it's really about, to put it very bluntly, keeping the lights on for small businesses, you know, for a month or two, really, in terms of, let's say, SME with local employees, 500 per local employees, and cap at 2005. So it's really about a little bit of a helping hand, put cash in hand, and essentially acknowledging that you've got the businesses here have been hit on many fronts, whether it is from the U.S. tariffs hit, whether it's domestic cost pressure coming from just higher energy costs. And also, I think a little bit of signal of businesses that, you know, if more need to be done, it will be done and it can be controlled. It helps to signal, I hope, confidence to some extent. Yeah, so it's really about helping small businesses keeping the lights on while they have other schemes that can tap upon to complement themselves, whether it's SkillsFuture or other rental rebates as well.
1: But we've seen support packages several times over the last few years. Has Singapore's thinking changed? What are your thoughts?
2: Yes, I think because of what happened since COVID, when we know that we have to help businesses to retain local labor. If not for, you know, all the other shocks that follow, we may not have seen as many. But because we had so many other shocks that came along and cost pressure that builds up coming from supply disruption or weather disruptions, that we have to have, in a sense, rolling help, because we had that shift in prices and costs that seems to be more permanent. We had clearly that jump in prices after the onset of the Ukraine war. And although inflation rate has eased off now, easing off from a higher level. So cost pressure has subsided a little bit, but it is still fairly significant. So it's really therefore about trying to help as many businesses deal with the higher costs while they generate some revenue growth. So in essence, buying time on multiple fronts to see whether cost pressure can moderate further, or on a tariff front, whether at some form of negotiation could see, you know, or that 2.5% tariff, which the US wants to hit Singapore with, can be dropped off, etc. So it is essentially about revenue help while trying to contain or give a little bit of cost relief on a little bit, as I say. Yeah, it's really about bridging, not compensation. So it's because you cannot keep the lights on for all businesses. The pressure is on you as a business, whether it is you're seeing business being challenged by competitor adopting more efficient delivery and services because of AI, because everyone faces the same costs.
1: Okay. Uncle Saw, I want your view on this. You know, Singapore has always competed on trust, stability, and efficiency. So are companies choosing Singapore now, like today, for slightly different reasons, you think?
2: I think it's still very important, you know, trust in terms of safety for their own, themselves and their family, safety and trust for the business that they have in Singapore, the wealth that they have created in Singapore. So again, what we saw because of this geopolitical tension globally, we have seen Singapore attracted plenty of safe haven flow, and we have seen more safe family offices, you know, being set up in Singapore in the finance sector, for instance. This week, the AMAS released its annual report. We have seen the total size of the AUM, asset under management, you know, it crossed 6 trillion last year. It's just under 7 trillion this year, and more family offices are being set up here. The challenge is trying to weed out all those one who wants to come for other purposes. Clearly, you know, money laundering and anti-money laundering is real, and trying to so shift them out do take a little bit of effort. So as we can see, Singapore is that hub where it can be ease of doing business is one thing, trust the other thing, transparency in the usual stuff. So that continues to get loads of funds and people and businesses coming through that allows businesses here to expand into the region. Remember, well, growth may have maybe slowing or has slowed, although it has turned out to be better this year because of AI-related demand. And but this region growth will still be higher than elsewhere. So that's come back and will help Singapore in terms of using Singapore as that headquarters, that center for financing or et cetera as well. So I suppose this is well, but the challenge is this is a small little island. So having to do everything here, even though it costs more, there are still people who can afford to come here because it's a sufficient business center.
1: I was thinking more of resilience becoming part of Singapore's value proposition now.
2: Indeed, resilient in terms of the government standing by to help businesses if they need to. It's not a case of government out there who tax you when things are very good, and not give you as much during more challenging times. So there is consistency in terms of how policy being rolled out, whether in good time or not so good time. So that resilient delivers, I suppose, a steady sort of a revenue stream for the government through, and then clearly investment income from the various three entities, GIC, Temasek, and AMAS. Mm-hmm. And that allows business resilient to be sustained because the overall monetary fiscal policy and policy implementation and execution becomes very predictable, and that supports the case for Singapore's resilience.
1: But, you know, together. Is there a danger, though, that resilience become too expensive? How do we prepare for future shocks without becoming overly cautious?
2: Yeah. Again, it's a case of how does everything, it must be, whether it's on cost side or whether it is on a revenue side, be reflected by the economic fundamentals. Let's say on the cost side, it cannot be cheaper because it will always be cheaper everywhere else. Small little island, if more people want to live and work here, it will be more expensive. But it cannot be more expensive, or inflation or cost of doing business here outstrip the growth opportunity. Property prices here, let's say, cannot be growing at a faster pace than, say, economic growth. That's not sustainable. So if the economic fundamentals support, say, wage growth is consistent with economic growth, property price growth is consistent with economic growth, then I think you have at least clarity in terms of costs. Also, just like the signal appreciation, if you are a Singapore company having to report in Sing Dollar, it's always very challenging because your foreign income, when you convert back to Sing dollar, becomes smaller. You have earned, let's say, a lot more yen to give you the same Sing dollar because the yen has weakened so significantly over the past couple of years, as an example. So reporting in Sing dollar is also a challenging situation for businesses because of the strong Sing dollar. But they still do so because, again, is you have essentially more pros than cons in the bigger scheme of things to allow you to do so. So essentially, managing costs here is still, yes, bottom line, very important. Cost pressure will not go away, but cost pressure cannot be out of line with economic fundamentals.
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0: 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When the headlines move fast, we slow them down. 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
1: Welcome to The Big Story. I'm Hung Bin Jong. AI salaries in Singapore are rising up to 5 times faster than the overall wage growth. Within the past year, pay for AI roles has climbed by about 15 to 25%, with fresh hires typically starting from between $70,000 and $90,000 a year. Now, that compares with overall wage growth of 4.9% in 2025, down from 5.6% the year before. At the same time as well, though, major tech firms and global banks are restructuring and cutting jobs, often citing AI as a key reason. So what's really driving this surge in AI salaries? Could it start reshaping wage expectations across the wider workforce? And does the promise of AI justify the growing number of layoffs we're seeing? Well, joining us today to share more is Rahul Chawla, who is the partner and head of talent solutions in Southeast Asia for Aeon. Hi, Rahul. Welcome to the show.
2: Hi, thanks for having me.
1: Thank you so much for joining us. Well, Rahul, according to recruitment firm Robert Walters, salaries for AI-related roles have risen by 15 to 25% over the past year, and that's compared to overall wage growth of 4.9% here in Singapore in 2025. How unusual is this level of salary growth in today's job market? I mean, to rise as much as 15 to 25% within a year?
2: It would be unusual, Hung Bin, if it was to be across all jobs and on all years. So these are, I would say, there's a cycle that we are in. It is leading to what we can term as wage inflation or wage increase in AI. We are pretty rigorous on this research and the work we do at Aeon. So if you look at, if I take you back a few years after the great financial crisis, roles related to risk and compliance were in high demand. During the time of COVID, when there was a lot of work happening on digital transformation, putting in digital backbones in organizations, then everything related to digital was in high demand. And then now it's AI-related roles, and we can do a deep dive into what AI-related roles means. But a 15 to 25% increase is a premium of around 10% on what a normal wage increase would be. It's a demand-supply dynamic, which is giving this impetus to wage in AI-related roles. So yes, so I would say it's something which we need to take note of, but will it last for a long term? The assumption over here is not, once the market stabilizes.
1: But what exactly is driving this sharp increase in AI salaries in Singapore?
2: Yeah, it's important to unpack that question, right? So it's AI salaries or AI-related roles and Singapore. So let's look at now what AI-related roles could look like. They could be roles which have AI front and center, machine learning, production roles, roles related to data science and analytics. And they're roles in which AI is an ancillary skill supplementing a core domain skill, like let's say risk or even HR. So those are in high demand because of the capital that companies are pouring into building an AI backbone from themselves in an endeavor to be more productive. So when you are putting that capital in place, you want people to be AI literate, you want models to be put in place, and that's creating a demand for a workforce. Now, when it comes to Singapore, for the great work that we've done over the last few years, it's a melting pot for all best-in-class talent. So companies are also seeing Singapore providing that supply of talent which they need now to make the most of the return or to make the most of that capital that they are pouring into their own companies. So time is of the essence. It's a highly competitive space for companies. Talent is in low supply, and Singapore offers companies some of the best opportunities to hire talent in. Hence, again, that demand-supply dynamic gets more pronounced. The fixed salaries are getting higher in Singapore.
1: Okay. Well, I mean, then are employers at the moment also paying a premium for AI talent because they genuinely need these skills? Or is there some degree of AI hype influencing hiring decisions?
2: There is shareholders who would be asking these questions, investors would be asking these questions of companies on what are they doing with AI, how is AI driving productivity in respective organizations. And that has to be answered through a mix of deployment of technology and people in the right measure. So I wouldn't say that's AI hype. Yes, there would be few roles who would be beneficial or few people who could benefit from sweeping wave that AI is bringing with it. But I think most of it would be driven by genuine requirement of skills to to drive productivity, efficiency, customer experience, depending on your business model, what your needs are. And AI can do that for companies.
1: Mm. Well, earlier in our conversation, you did mention some of the roles of AI in today's landscape. But what are some of the most in-demand AI roles today?
2: Yeah, so we can unpack it from a standpoint of what I mentioned earlier, AI-enabled roles, AI in risk, AI in customer experience, AI in relationship management and banking. Those are roles where AI plays, which supplements the core domain skills. Then there are core roles which are looking at production and deployment of models, where most of the investment is going in companies. There are roles related to analytics, data science. Those are key to making sure that the model's working properly and optimally. And then the research-related roles as well. There are roles related to generative AI, putting in the large language models in place. So again, that value chain from deploying the compute and building a model in production. So that's core AI. And then there are roles which are related to ancillary skills that AI provides to them and making sure that people like you, me, are more efficient and productive in the work they do every day.
1: Mm. Well, you mentioned earlier as well that the scenario that we're seeing right now, it could be temporary, the boom in AI salaries here. So when do you see this bubble bursting? Could it be anytime soon?
2: I wouldn't call it a, I wouldn't term it as a bubble. So this is, the market would stabilize from a compensation standpoint. The increases that we are seeing are related to deployment of that capital and capex that I mentioned, which requires those core skills. And as companies are internally deploying programs on reskilling, skilling, then there will be more supply coming through. So it will taper off, unlike, you know, what sometimes gets termed in capital markets or stock markets or bubble bursting, and there's just a sharp decline in compensation or valuations. That would not happen. Typically, what we observe is compensation tapers off to normal levels over a period of time.
1: Okay. Well, I mean, AI salary growth has significantly outpaced broader wage growth here. And some experts do warn that this could contribute to widening gaps between workers with AI skills and those without. So could the rapid rise in AI salaries begin to kind of distort Singapore's overall wage structure?
2: It's a good question. Distortion of wage structure takes more than one skill. It's a systemic shift towards a high compensation structure, which we are not seeing. So we see that companies will be looking at bringing in productivity in their workforce. They'll be looking at deploying AI across various use cases. That means there would be a need for workers to upskill themselves in order to be relevant to their respective organizations. And when they are relevant to the organizations, they would be paid according to what the organization deems appropriate in keeping in view productivity and its supply and demand. So one skill, one technology cannot upend an entire organization's salary structure or an entire country's salary structure. So I think we shouldn't be worried about distorting a wage structure. What we should be worried about as employees or business owners is the risk of people being left behind. Those people being left behind will obviously will not be beneficial of any gains that companies experience through the use of AI. And the skills that they have will probably not be relevant in the near future. And then that puts them at risk of being not relevant to the workforce. Hence, it's more, the conversation is more around relevance of skills rather than the wage structure being upended.
1: Okay. But, I mean, is there more of a risk now for workers in non-AI sectors to feel increasingly left behind then?
2: See, our point of view is that there will be no sector which will be non-AI. Mm-hmm. Ranging from a salon shop to a large cap STI company, there would be AI enablement in all these sectors for them to remain productive, profitable, and relevant to their customers and endpoint users. So what that really means is that workers who are not then AI fluent are not embracing this new technology. Like the use of computers and laptops many years back, they will not be relevant to employers for a longer period of time.
1: Okay. Now, I mean, many big tech firms and global banks have cited a shift to AI to justify layoffs, right? But when workers are losing their jobs while AI specialists command increasingly higher salaries, is that a fair trade-off here? I mean, does the rise of well-paid AI roles justify the retrenchments taking place elsewhere in the workforce?
2: Yeah, we've had in the recent past banks and companies talking about reduction in workforces. Now, AI specialist is a very niche, like I was mentioning in the previous conversation we had on skills. AI specialist is a very niche job family. What organizations are imploring their workforces to be are all AI literate. And if you are AI literate, your probability of moving up the career ladder, hence getting paid better, getting higher compensation, is much higher. Now, there are certain roles which will not exist in the near future. Does not always mean that the person occupying that role will not have a job. What we, in our experience, what organizations are also doing is trying to put in skilling programs, assessing people for the ability to embrace AI, assessing people on their literacy around AI tools, and then deploying skilling programs so that they at least can embrace AI in that ancillary skill dynamic I was mentioning. So I think it will not a correct assumption to make that there will be two ecosystems operating, well-paid AI roles and roles which are not as well-paid or being retrenched. It will be a dynamic where if you're not AI literate, you are at the risk of getting disrupted by this technology.
1: So great insights from you there. Thank you so much, Rahul, for joining us today.
2: Thank you so much for the time. Thank you.
1: Thank you. That was Rahul Chawla, who is the partner and head of talent solutions in Southeast Asia for Aon. And this has been The Big Story with me, Hongbin Jung.
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1: Welcome to The Agenda. I'm Nadia Koh. For many young Singaporeans, becoming a lawyer has long been seen as a mark of success, a prestigious career offering purpose, stability, and respect. But behind the courtroom victories and high-profile cases, a different story is emerging. More younger lawyers are choosing to leave legal practice early, citing long hours, burnout, toxic workplace cultures, and a lack of mentorship. And at the same time, senior lawyers are arguing that the profession has always been demanding and that resilience is simply part of earning your stripes. So is this a case of Gen Z and younger millennials wanting something different from work? Or is the legal profession being forced to confront workplace issues that previous generations simply accepted? And joining us today to share more is Paul Neo, the Assistant Chief Executive of Singapore Academy of Law. Hi, Paul. Welcome to the show.
2: Glad to be here.
1: Hi, Paul. Thank you so much for joining us today. Okay, now, Paul, you've been on the ground listening to different conversations and trying to understand the different perspectives from legal professionals of all ages. Do you believe that younger lawyers today simply have different expectations of what a career in legal profession should look like?
2: Yes, absolutely. And this is really a reflection of the broader societal trend of the younger generation and having a broader view of what success looks like, right? In these days, attaining material riches is no longer their only aim. I would say they are kind of starting up higher on the Maslow hierarchy of needs than their seniors. And this is to an extent enabled by the far wider range of ways to contribute and grow within the modern legal profession. So whether it's in private practice, as in-house counsel, in the public service, academia, or even as legal technologists these days. So young lawyers today, you know, they have many more career avenues and pathways to success that were unavailable just a generation ago.
1: Right. So Paul, you've discussed about Maslow's hierarchy of needs in terms of how junior lawyers view a successful legal career, right? But there's also a stereotype that Gen Zs themselves don't want to work hard. Is that an unfair characterization of young lawyers today? How do they compare to past generations?
2: We really need to put to bed any notion that Gen Zs are slackers compared to their seniors. I think not only is it unfair, it is just blatantly untrue. The Gen Z lawyers that I've met are passionate about things like pro bono work. Many have, you know, side hustles in cutting edge areas like legal technology. They're building their own AI powered law tech startups and such. So these are digital natives. They're used to being constantly connected, unlike their seniors. They don't get to leave their work behind in the office like in the past, right? Where it was very paper based. So, you know, work literally follows them everywhere in their smartphones. And because they are junior, it is harder for them to kind of push back and set boundaries when work intrudes into their private rest time.
1: So, Paul, it seems like you've already dispelled a common stereotype that Gen Zs are lazy and they don't want to work, right? And you've been on the ground listening to a lot of different conversations. If you could dispel one more myth about younger lawyers that you've heard from the legal community, what would it be?
2: That they are not resilient, that they're strawberries.
1: Okay. So many younger lawyers also have raised concerns about the lack of work-life balance, with long working hours in the industry leading to weekends being spent on work. So is this something that senior legal professionals also had to deal with when they were younger?
2: Yes, absolutely. I mean, law has always been a demanding profession and it will continue to be demanding. So I think this is not going to change. But, you know, just because as seniors, they experienced that in the past, they shouldn't try to make things better for the young and the new generation, right? Because there are many more tools available that can be harnessed to make life easier. And there are certain things that is just, you know, valued throughout the ages, right? Like being kind to each other, being courteous, setting a good example of what it means to be a member of this honorable profession.
1: Right. So we've got a text message from one of our listeners, Jason. Hi, Jason. And Jason mentioned the legal industry culture has not changed since the late 90s. after he left, clocking 18 hours a day. And if you divide the salary and working hours, we earn less than my parents who are hawkers. Paul, can you dispel some of that? Is that true?
2: Well, if you're talking about whether or not the legal profession has made progress in terms of being kinder to each other, I would say we do live in a more politically correct age right now. And I think there is a much greater awareness of what behaviors are acceptable in the modern workplace compared to in the past. You know, we often hear stories of the older generation lawyers having to dodge files in the office or flying staplers and such. Well, that, to excuse the pun, that no longer flies these days, right? So yes, things have changed. Is the change enough? Absolutely not. And there's a lot more work to be done. And that is why we have things like the Legal Profession Symposium, which just completed yesterday, where we've brought together all the different stakeholders across our legal community, from the courts to the Ministry of Law, from the practicing bar to the law schools, to the in-house counsel community, everybody getting together, not only in recognition of the issues that we face together, but also how can we co-create the solutions needed to build a better future for the profession.
1: Right. And Paul, I'm glad that you brought up these changes in the workplace, because at the same time, right, younger lawyers are also mentioning that toxic workplaces and a lack of guidance from senior lawyers is also something that they have to face. So do you think that mentorship in this day and age is still a very important thing in being a lawyer, or has it become less common as firms become busier and more demanding?
2: No, I think law being sort of an apprenticeship profession, right? You know, in Star Wars parlance is the Jedi Jedi Master kind of a thing. So we have pupils and pupil masters. Mentorship is still going to be very central in the way we groom lawyers, right? There is a lot to be said about learning by osmosis in the legal profession. So we do need to continue to double down our investments in grooming good mentors, because to be honest, it's pretty much a hit and miss these days still. Not everyone is, you know, cut out to be a good mentor, and you shouldn't expect people to just naturally know how to be a good mentor. So we do need to invest in more training for the senior lawyers to be able to give effective mentorship.
1: Right. So, Paul, we've got another message coming in right now from Ing. Hi, Ing. Thanks for joining us. Ing is asking, as a young professional, how do I find a good mentor in the workplace?
2: That is a fantastic question. So I think you should, well, so let's be honest. It's true that not every workplace will be filled with people with a heart to coach you and groom you, right? But to the extent that is possible, look for people who will correct you from a position of wanting you to improve, who can give you guidance for your long-term benefit and not out of personal benefit or just personal vested interest. Like I said, we do acknowledge that it's pretty much a hit and miss today still, right? Not everyone is blessed to have a good mentor, and there's a lot more that we can do in terms of investing to train up such mentors. And the Academy has also tried to help seniors by, you know, launching things like a legal leadership playbook in order to help lawyers with supervisory responsibilities become better people managers. So there are these tools out there, and we hope more lawyers will make use of them.
1: Right. And speaking of tools, right, Paul, I want to ask you as well, if we continue to build around expectations of previous generations of lawyers, would we run the risk of not attracting the next generation of legal talent, let alone retain them? So what has to change in the terms of expectations of the next generation of lawyers?
2: I think we need to understand that every generation will bring with it, you know, different perspectives, different values even. And also to understand that every generation has its own set of challenges, right? So I would say that the young generation today, they are a lot more vocal, but they also have a different idea of what it means to succeed in the legal workplace. So we do need to cater to those desires. There are, like I said, many different pathways and avenues to succeed in a legal career these days, because a law degree is really something that can open a lot of doors, which perhaps, you know, it was a lot more linear in the past. So if seniors can recognize that and and give the right opportunities to the young. And aspiring lawyers can also see this. I think we will continue to attract the right people to come into the profession, because this is really a very precious and it's a privilege to be a part of the legal profession.
1: Right. So, Paul, news also came out over the past week that attrition rate among Singapore lawyers is currently stable, but its issues still remain. So from your conversations, right, what are the biggest changes that need to happen right now in order to help improve the experiences of younger lawyers?
2: Well, I would say in many ways, the change has already begun, right? I think our young lawyers can take heart that here in Singapore, we are unique in the entire world in not only openly acknowledging that there are issues on the ground to be fixed, but we've invested in bringing all stakeholders of the legal community together to address head-on the challenges facing the profession, as I've mentioned earlier. So I think that is a huge step not to be underestimated, because we don't see it elsewhere. And this is something that we should seize the opportunity. And by we, I mean every single member of the legal profession and also every other aspiring member of the profession, right? Because everyone is invited to contribute towards this effort.
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1: These are your news headlines. I'm Shilpa Shades. Marine Parade Braddell Heights MPs will be splitting up the responsibilities for the Kembangan ward following the recent resignation of its MP, Associate Professor Faisal Ibrahim. Mr. Sia Kian Peng says he, Mr. Goh Pei Ming, Ms. Tin Pei Ling and Ms. Diana Pang will each look after one area in the ward for now, while waiting for a new grassroots advisor. Professor Faisal, who was also acting Muslim Affairs Minister, resigned from political office on July 20th after admitting to a lapse of judgment in his interactions with a woman. Mr. Sia acknowledged a gap in not having a Malay Muslim advisor, but said the MPs are doing their best to hold the ground. The Singapore Civil Defence Force says a dry rising main was not in proper working condition when firefighters were trying to put out a blaze in a Clementi HDB flat last Friday. The malfunction led to reduced water pressure and prevented water from being charged effectively to the affected floor at Block 309 Clementi Avenue 4. The flat's occupants subsequently died after being taken to hospital. Holland Bukit Panjang Town Council says the dry rising main was found to be in order when it was last tested in March. Preliminary investigations suggest that a coupling that secured a part of the dry rising main had become dislodged during firefighting operations. Four Singaporeans are among 65 people arrested in Ho Chi Minh City for their alleged roles in running a K-pop trafficking network. Police say the group injected etomidate into e-cigarette liquid before using local dealers to sell the products. Singaporean Melvin Tan Chin Chia has been identified alongside Malaysian Hu Jia Hao as the alleged ringleaders. They were arrested after police raided a rented house and seized nearly 2,000 drug-laced e-cigarette cartridges and 140 milliliters of etomidate liquid. Another Singaporean, Oh Jung Fong, is accused of supplying the etomidate liquid. In Indonesia, at least 5 people, while 41 are missing, after a ferry caught fire at sea off Madura Island in East Java yesterday. The vessel was sailing from Surabaya to Makassar in South Sulawesi at the time. Authorities say 225 people on board were rescued, with some passengers who jumped into the sea picked up by a nearby ship. Other vessels nearby could not approach due to the risk posed by flammable material on the ferry. A larger rescue operation was sent from Surabaya, 6 hours from the site of the incident. Rescuers have recovered the body of renowned climber Nirmal Purja after he was killed along with 90 members in an avalanche in northern Pakistan. The 43-year-old had been leading a 10-member expedition on Broad Peak Mountain when the disaster struck last Thursday. Rescuers reached Purja's body at about 5,700 meters on the mountain. Days before his death, Purja had written on social media that he was close to becoming the first person to climb all 14 super peaks twice without oxygen. The body of one more climber located at a much higher elevation remains unrecovered.
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2: Good morning. It's time to get going with us. It's 6:05 a.m.
0: Weather.
2: Let's take a look at the weather for this Monday. Thundery showers to expect mainly over northern, central and southern Singapore, and that would be later on in the afternoon. We have 34 degree highs today and lows of 25 degrees Celsius. Happy Monday.
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4: Good morning. There's been a vehicle breakdown in the MCE tunnel. Not a good place. Towards the AYE after the Central Boulevard. Take extra care on the roads and stay right here. Let's talk Singapore. Coming up.
0: If you see anything on the roads that we might have missed, send us a WhatsApp message at 8855-0893. But only when you're safely parked. Wake up to the stories shaping Singapore and have your say. From the headlines to what's trending, Let's Talk Singapore brings you the conversations that matter with your voice part of the story. 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
4: Good morning and welcome to the number one talk back radio show in Singapore. Let's Talk Singapore with Audrey Seek and myself, Neil Humphreys. Morning, Audrey.
2: Good morning, my dear friend. Hope you had a great weekend.
4: Well, yes. A little bit of domestic upheaval.
2: It's okay.
4: Just another day.
2: Yes,
4: teenage daughters. It's all part of the fun. But what did happen, and this sounds ridiculously egotistical, but I'll just say it anyway. I seem to get recognized a lot yesterday.
2: Wow.
4: And I genuinely don't know why. I was at Buena Vista, and I don't go there very often, the Star Vista.
2: Yeah.
4: And I was there because I went to this wonderful event, IDA's 20th anniversary. They're an organization that helped domestic helpers, and they're coming on our show very soon. But I was early, so I was wandering around Star Vista, and I can't be... Not my favorite mall. I tried to be diplomatic.
2: They've really done it up quite nice, though.
4: Yeah.
2: Lots of, restaurants and...
4: Yeah. I'm man of the people.
2: I know.
4: No hawker centers, no coffee shops, no food courts. So I'm wandering around with my $1.20 potato chips that I bought in cold storage.
2: Very good.
4: And, of course, it's that moment when it's dribbling down my chin and down my shirt like a homeless person. A young chap comes up to me. Neil Humphreys, right? The football guy. Okay, yeah, fair enough. He wants to have a conversation with me while I've got a mouthful of food.
2: Yeah.
4: Yeah. And why are you not writing anymore? Then I go upstairs just to wander around. They've got this huge church at the top of Star Vista, right? And lots of people are going in for their services. And a security lady comes up to me, wants to take a selfie with me, which is fine. Bit weird when you're doing it outside a church, though. I don't know why, because everyone's looking at me as if I'm part of this congregation thing.
2: Praise be.
4: Exactly, like I'm a pastor or something. But then the best one, there was others, but then the best one, I was coming back on the MRT. I had a seat, a proper seat, and I had to do lots of work and prep. So I had my laptop open, which is rare for me, but I had my laptop open on the MRT. And apologies if this guy is listening. He was about 29, 30, he said. Anyway, he doesn't introduce himself and he doesn't say my name. He leans across, looks at my laptop and says, "Ah, I see you're doing radio now." I thought, who are you? Do you work for ISD or something? Who are you? I see you're doing radio now. No hello, no are you Neil Humphrey, nothing. Just straight in. I see you're doing radio now. Yes, I said. Who are you?
2: I am, yes. Hope you listen. Money FM 89.3. I hope you plugged it.
4: And then he had this 10-minute conversation with me. At no time did we say our names. It was just, so you don't do the football, you do this, you do that. It's a bit unnerving, I have to say. That hasn't happened.
2: Yeah.
4: In fact, I can't remember the last time it happened. It must be because of you and the popularity of this show.
2: Now, I think I am in the presence of a star. Should I ask for your autograph now and then I can eBay it off later?
4: Yeah, well, it's the old joke, isn't it? If you find a book of mine that's not signed, it's worth a fortune. I sign everything. I'm shameless.
2: Wonderful.
4: Thank you.
2: Well, my weekend was not as exciting as yours, that's for sure.
4: What did you do?
2: Well, we were supposed to go up to Legoland. Oh, remember?
4: Yes.
2: Because my kid has some dental work, and yes, that's where we pop over to get his dental work done. No judgment. And the whole thing was that we're going to have a weekend over at Legoland so that he would be calm in the dentist chair today, okay? Well, he behaved so badly that my husband decided we are not going to Legoland. He canceled everything, which is actually, he stood firm. Because I'm that parent, like, all right, let's reprimand him and then let's all go. Because we already bought all the tickets and the hotel rooms. My husband goes, nope, absolutely not. Then he's never going to learn. Actions have consequences. He just, within 5 minutes, canceled everything. He goes, we're staying here.
4: He's right.
2: And so I was sad because I was looking forward to Legoland. But they went up late yesterday on Sunday. But here's the story, guys. If you're trying to drop your family members off at the Woodlands checkpoint for them to take the train in, it's a 5-minute train ride. Kevin wanted to try it. Who am I to say no? I said, I'll drop you off. He keyed in the address in the GPS in the car. I'm driving. He goes, okay, make a left here, make a left here. Finally, I go, I don't think I should make a left here. This would take me right into Johor and then we have to go through customs.
4: Oh, yeah.
2: And he goes, no. It says it's fine. So, of course, I listen to my husband. I'm an obedient wife. I line up 45 minutes at the primary clearance.
4: And you can't get out.
2: With two people who... We don't have passports because we are not going into JB.
4: My biggest
2: so
4: nightmare.
2: So the whole time I'm there, I'm trying not to have any expletives flown around in the car because I have children. I was so pissed. I drive up there. Finally, I get up there. I go, I'm so sorry. I want to make a U-turn. And they looked at me like, you can't make a U-turn here. You're entering a different country.
4: Terrifying.
2: And I said, okay, so two people want to go. Tell me how to get to the train station. We pull over. I had to go into a whole separate room with the ICA. Shout out. They're very nice. And they saw that we had two kids, clearly not doing anything weird, just very stupid group of people, which I'm sure they must come across from time to time. But no one as stupid as us, Neil.
4: Must happen all the time. Even I've had a near miss with my wife in the past because you get to that last point, don't you, near the slope, and there's a turnoff just before it.
2: Yeah.
4: And if you miss that turnoff, that's it. You're heading to Johor.
2: It's over. I was screaming, and that is when I told you that I realized something about myself, which now the team also knows, is that I have two modes. I have the mode where I'm talking like this. This is how I dream. This is how I talk to 99% of people, right? Mm-hmm. And then once rage enters the picture or real stress, I just go full-blown alien. There's no middle ground at all. So I'm over there sounding like...
4: Nothing wrong with that.
2: Nothing wrong.
4: With that.
2: Nothing wrong. But that's how I code switch. So yeah. I was irate. I was so pissed. Of course, they missed their train. We make a U-turn. I had no idea where I was going. I dropped him off at Admiralty MRT. I said, good luck, guys. And I just booked it toward my mom's.
4: Fantastic. So you still haven't been to Legoland?
2: No. That will be in the cards.
4: I'm with your husband on this one.
2: Yeah.
4: So I won't go into detail out of respect for my daughter, but she was asked to do something. She didn't do it. So I took back her pocket money. And that's one of the reasons she's not talking to me.
2: Oh, the dangerous clawback.
4: And it was one of those where I said to my wife, I've done it now. And she said, it's on you. So I've got to stick to it. And my daughter needs the money. But I took it back out of her account and put it back into my account, screenshot it, sent it to her and said, I told you, if you didn't do it, this is what happens. I told you. And now I'm feeling terrible because she does kind of need the money.
2: Oh, Neil Humphrey's cracking the whip over here.
4: Oh, but your husband could do it. You know, your husband denies him a day trip to Legoland, a visit of their dreams.
2: Two-day trip.
4: So now I want to give her the money back, but I can't. I can't back down.
2: Jesse, you mean principles?
4: It's not that. Then... The kids will know. They'll know there's no consequences for their actions. They have to know.
2: You're right.
4: What do you guys think? If you set your kids a punishment and you follow through with the punishment, can you then take it back? WhatsApp 88550893. Who is with us? Patrick says, Audrey, looking forward to the branded good shop next to Legoland. Yes, there is. I've been in it.
2: I did do some research.
4: I bought a pair of Adidas once outside Legoland for $20.
2: Wow, very good.
4: I still got them. Phyllis says, good morning, Audrey, Neil, and all the Money FM gang. On Neil sharing meeting interesting people. Welcome to unique Singapore. Oh, yes. James says, good morning, Neil and Audrey. Thank you. Aloysius says he's doing his run in his shorts.
2: Yes, good.
4: And he says, I hope your mum's petition to save her bus route goes through. That's very kind. Thank you. He also adds, I think wearing shorts to the office really depends on the industry.
2: Okay.
4: For me, it's not appropriate, especially for men. We don't need to show off our hairy legs.
2: Oh, I have to go in on this on Breakfast Bites. That's coming up later. But first, we have to get to the traffic.
0: Traffic.
4: Good morning. We've still got that vehicle breakdown in the MCE tunnel towards the AYE after Central Boulevard. That's your traffic so far. Stay right here on Let's Talk Singapore.
0: If you see anything on the roads that we might have missed, send us a WhatsApp message at 8855-0893, but only when you're safely parked. The news, the conversations, and your voice on air. 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
4: Audrey.
2: Yes.
4: Since you've started doing Let's Talk Singapore with me, has your salary jumped five times?
2: Absolutely not. Zero. How about you? Have you gotten a raise and known me?
4: Yeah, five times. AI salaries, though, that's why, because we're not in AI. AI salaries in Singapore are rising up to five times faster than average wage.
2: Isn't that nice? Within the past year, pay for AI roles has climbed by about 15 to 25%, with fresh hires typically starting between $70,000 and $90,000 a year. That's a starting role, Neil. What are we doing?
4: Yes, as I know, these large language models, these LLMs, are literally stealing my content online. It's good to know someone's making money out of my books, because I'm not. So what's really driving the surge in AI salaries? Well, on the big story, Hong Min Jong sat down with Rahul Chawla, the partner and head of talent solutions for Southeast Asia at Aon, to find out more.
0: 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When the headlines move fast, we slow them down. 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
5: Welcome to The Big Story. I'm Hong Ben Jung. AI salaries in Singapore are rising up to five times faster than the overall wage growth. Within the past year, pay for AI roles has climbed by about 15 to 25%, with fresh hires typically starting from between $70,000 and $90,000 a year. Now, that compares with overall wage growth of 4.9% in 2025, down from 5.6% the year before. At the same time as well, though, major tech firms and global banks are restructuring and cutting jobs, often citing AI as a key reason. So what's really driving this surge in AI salaries? Could it start reshaping wage expectations across the wider workforce? And does the promise of AI justify the growing number of layoffs we're seeing? Well, joining us today to share more is Rahul Chawla, who is the partner and head of talent solutions in Southeast Asia for Aon. Hi, Rahul. Welcome to the show.
6: Hi, thanks for having me.
5: Thank you so much for joining us. Well, Rahul, according to recruitment firm Robert Walters, salaries for AI-related roles have risen by 15 to 25% over the past year, and that's compared to overall wage growth of 4.9% here in Singapore in 2025. How unusual is this level of salary growth in today's job market? I mean, to rise as much as 15 to 25% within a year?
6: It would be unusual, Hongbin, if it was to be across all jobs and on all years. So these are, I would say, there's a cycle that we are in. It is leading to what we can term as wage inflation or wage increase in AI. We are pretty rigorous on this research in the work we do at Aon. So if you look at, if I take you back a few years after the Great Financial Crisis, roles related to risk and compliance were in high demand. During time of COVID, when there was a lot of work happening on digital transformation, putting in digital backbones in organizations, then everything related to digital was in high demand. And then now it's AI-related roles, and we can do a deep dive into what AI-related roles means. But a 15 to 25% increase is a premium of around 10% on what a normal wage increase would be. It's a demand-supply dynamic, which is giving this impetus to wage in AI-related roles. So yes, so I would say it's something which we need to take note of, but will it last for a long term? The assumption over here is not, once the market stabilizes.
5: But what exactly is driving this sharp increase in AI salaries in Singapore?
6: Yeah, it's important to unpack that question, right? So it's AI salaries or AI-related roles. and Singapore. So let's look at now what AI-related roles could look like. They could be roles which have AI front and center, machine learning, production roles, roles related to data science and analytics, and there are roles in which AI is an ancillary skill supplementing a core domain skill like, let's say, risk or even HR. So those are in high demand because of the capital that companies are pouring into building an AI backbone from themselves in an endeavor to be more productive. So when you are putting that capital in place, you want people to be AI literate, you want models to be put in place, and that's creating a demand for a workforce. Now, when it comes to Singapore, for the great work that we've done over the last few years, it's a melting pot for all best-in-class talent. So companies are also seeing Singapore providing that supply of talent which they need now to make the most of the return or to make the most of that capital that they are pouring into their own companies. So time is of the essence. It's a highly competitive space for companies. Talent is in low supply, and Singapore offers companies some of the best opportunities to hire talent in. Hence, again, that demand-supply dynamic gets more pronounced. The fixed salaries are getting higher in Singapore.
5: Okay. Well, I mean, then are employers at the moment also paying a premium for AI talent because they genuinely need these skills? Or is there some degree of AI hype influencing hiring decisions?
6: There is shareholders who would be asking these questions, investors would be asking these questions of companies on what are they doing with AI, how is AI driving productivity in respective organizations. And that has to be answered through a mix of deployment of technology and people in the right measure. So I wouldn't say that's AI hype. Yes, there would be few roles who would be beneficial or few people who could benefit from sweeping wave that AI is bringing with it. But I think most of it would be driven by genuine requirement of skills to drive productivity, efficiency, customer experience, depending on your business model, what your needs are. And AI can do that for companies.
5: Mm. Well, earlier in our conversation, you did mention some of the roles of AI in today's landscape. But what are some of the most in-demand AI roles today?
6: Yeah, so we can unpack it from a standpoint of what I mentioned earlier, AI-enabled roles, AI in risk, AI in customer experience, AI in relationship management in banking. Those are roles where AI plays, which supplements the core domain skills. Then there are core roles which are looking at production and deployment of models, where most of the investment is going in companies. There are roles related to analytics, data science. Those are key to making sure that the models working properly and optimally. And then the research-related roles as well. There are roles related to generative AI, putting in the large language models in place. So again, that value chain from deploying the compute and building a model in production. So that's core AI. And then there are roles which are related to ancillary skills that AI provides to them and making sure that people like you, me, are more efficient and productive in the work they do every day.
5: Hmm. Well, you mentioned earlier as well that the scenario that we're seeing right now, it could be temporary, the boom in AI salaries here. So when do you see this bubble bursting? Could it be anytime soon?
6: I wouldn't call it I wouldn't term it as a bubble. So this is, the market would stabilize from a compensation standpoint. The increases that we are seeing are related to deployment of that capital and capex that I mentioned, which requires those core skills. And as companies are internally deploying programs on reskilling, skilling, then there will be more supply coming through. So it will taper off, unlike, you know, what sometimes gets termed in capital markets or stock markets or bubble bursting, and there's just a sharp decline in compensation or prior valuations. That would not happen. Typically, what we observe is compensation tapers off to normal levels over a period of time.
5: Okay. Well, I mean, AI salary growth has significantly outpaced broader wage growth here. And some experts do warn that this could contribute to widening gaps between workers with AI skills and those without. So could the rapid rise in AI salaries begin to kind of distort Singapore's overall wage structure?
6: It's a good question. Distortion of wage structure takes more than one skill. It's a systemic shift towards a high compensation structure, which we are not seeing. So we see that companies will be looking at bringing in productivity in their workforce. They'll be looking at deploying AI across various use cases. That means there would be a need for workers to upskill themselves in order to be relevant to their respective organizations. And when they are relevant to the organizations, they would be paid according to what the organization deems appropriate in keeping in view productivity and its supply and demand. So one skill, one technology cannot upend an entire organization's salary structure or an entire country's salary structure. So I think we shouldn't be worried about distorting a wage structure. What we should be worried about as employees or business owners is the risk of people being left behind. Those people being left behind will obviously will not be beneficial of any gains that companies experience through the use of AI. And these the skills that they have will probably not be relevant in the near future. And then that puts them at risk of being not relevant to the workforce. Hence, it's more the conversation is more around relevance of skills rather than the wage structure being upended.
5: Okay. But, I mean, is there more of a risk now for workers and
6: business owners is the risk of people being left behind. Those people

0: profitable and relevant to their customers and endpoint users. So what that really means is that workers who are not then AI fluent are not embracing this new technology. Like the use of computers and laptops many years back, they will not be relevant to employers for a longer period of time.
1: Okay. Now, I mean, many big tech firms and global banks have cited a shift to AI to justify layoffs, right? But when workers are losing their jobs while AI specialists command increasingly higher salaries, is that a fair trade-off here? I mean, does the rise of well-paid AI roles justify the retrenchments taking place elsewhere in the workforce?
0: Yeah, we've had in the recent past banks and companies talking about reduction in workforces. Now, AI specialist is a very niche, like I was mentioning in the previous conversation we had on skills. AI specialist is a very niche job family. What organizations are imploring their workforces to be are all AI literate. And if you are AI literate, your probability of moving up the career ladder, hence getting paid better, getting higher compensation, is much higher. Now, there are certain roles which will not exist in the near future. Does not always mean that the person occupying that role will not have a job. What we, in our experience, what organizations are also doing is trying to put in skilling programs, assessing people for the ability to embrace AI, assessing people on their literacy around AI tools, and then deploying skilling programs so that they at least can embrace AI in that ancillary skill dynamic I was mentioning. So I think it will not a correct assumption to make that there will be two ecosystems operating, well-paid AI roles and roles which are not as well-paid or being retrenched. It will be a dynamic where if you're not AI literate, you are at the risk of getting disrupted by this technology.
1: So great insights from you there. Thank you so much, Rahul, for joining us today.
0: Thank you so much for the time. Thank you.
1: Thank you. That was Rahul Chawla, who is the partner and head of talent solutions in Southeast Asia for Aon. And this has been The Big Story with me, Hongbin Jung.
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3: These are your news headlines. I'm Shilpa Shades. Marine Parade Brattle Heights MPs will be splitting up the responsibilities for the Kembangan ward following the recent resignation of its MP, Associate Professor Faisal Ibrahim. Mr. Sia Kian Peng says he, Mr. Goh Pei Ming, Ms. Tin Pei Ling and Ms. Diana Pang will each look after one area in the ward for now while waiting for a new grassroots advisor. Professor Faisal, who was also acting Muslim Affairs Minister, resigned from political office on July 20th after admitting to a lapse of judgment in his interactions with a woman. Mr. Sia acknowledged a gap in not having a Malay Muslim advisor, but said the MPs are doing their best to hold the ground. The Singapore Civil Defence Force says a dry rising main was not in proper working condition when firefighters were trying to put out a blaze in a Clementi HDB flat last Friday. The malfunction led to reduced water pressure and prevented water from being charged effectively to the affected floor at Block 309 Clementi Avenue 4. The flat's occupants subsequently died after being taken to hospital. Holland Bukit Panjang Town Council says the dry rising main was found to be in order when it was last tested in March. Preliminary investigations suggest that a coupling that secured a part of the dry rising main had become dislodged during firefighting operations. Four Singaporeans are among 65 people arrested in Ho Chi Minh City for their alleged roles in running a K-pop trafficking network. Police say the group injected etomidate into e-cigarette liquid before using local dealers to sell the products. Singaporean Melvin Tan Chin Chia has been identified alongside Malaysian Hu Jia Hao as the alleged ringleaders. They were arrested after police raided a rented house and seized nearly 2,000 drug-laced e-cigarette cartridges and 140

0: milliliters of etomidate liquid. Another Singaporean, Oh Jung Fong, is accused of supplying the etomidate liquid. In Indonesia, at least 5 people were killed while 41 are missing after a ferry caught fire at sea off Madura Island in East Java yesterday. The vessel was sailing from Surabaya to Makassar in South Sulawesi at the time. Authorities say 225 people on board were rescued, with some passengers who jumped into the sea picked up by a nearby ship. Other vessels nearby could not approach due to the risk posed by flammable material on the ferry. A larger rescue operation was sent from Surabaya, 6 hours from the site of the incident. Rescuers have recovered the body of renowned climber Nirmal Purja after he was killed along with 90 members in an avalanche in northern Pakistan. The 43-year-old had been leading a 10-member expedition on Broad Peak Mountain when the disaster struck last Thursday. Rescuers reached Purja's body at about 5,700 meters on the mountain. Days before his death, Purja had written on social media that he was close to becoming the first person to climb all 14 super peaks twice without oxygen. The body of one more climber located at a much higher elevation remains unrecovered.
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2: Good morning and welcome to August. It is Monday the 3rd.
1: Traffic.
3: Good morning. Let's take a look, shall we, at our Monday morning road. Still that vehicle breakdown in the MCE tunnel towards the AYE after Central Boulevard. Avoid Lane 6 and stay right here. ST's What's the News quiz coming up on Let's Talk Singapore.
1: If you see anything on the roads that we might have missed, send us a WhatsApp message at 8855-0893. 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
3: And we're already talking, Audrey. I love it when our listeners contribute, even at 6 plus in the morning.
2: Yes.
3: Especially when they say nice things about me.
2: Oh, yeah.
3: Ling says, "You are right, Neil. Kudos to you, Neil, for saying what you mean and meaning what you say when it comes to raising children. Kids test their parents at a young age. As a private tutor, I've seen just how many 10 to 12-year-olds learn to manipulate their parents into getting their way. Kudos to you, Neil. Tough love versus giving in to your kids out of guilt, etc."
2: Yeah, I agree.
3: Aloysia says, "Wow, Audrey, kind of dramatic about not taking your kids to Legoland. But they are still young kids. Not to worry, they will be fine."
2: Yeah, I have to say that my husband really threw down the gauntlet. Like, he was very firm in his decision, and I was actually very surprised, and I was like, okay, look at you being a dad, you know, one of those.
3: Well, dads, mums, everyone in your cars, give your phones to your kids. Let them type in this number on the WhatsApp, 8855-0893. Let's get them all playing before they get dropped off at school. It's time to play ST's What's the News quiz. 6 questions based on the 6 main sections of the Straits Times. If you get all 6 correct, you stand a chance to win a free 3-month subscription to the Straits Times.
2: Yes, fabulous. And so if you want to continue acing our quizzes, you're going to want to win. So play along. All 6 questions coming up on ST's What's the News quiz.
3: Come on. It's Monday morning.
2: Good morning, Zara.
3: Let's play. Everyone, loud voices. Here we go.
4: Yes.
3: Yes. ST's What's the News quiz. Take out your phones. Take down this number, 8855-0893. It is indeed time to play. Question number 1. In prime headline news, lighting designer Michael Chen was interviewed in the ST as the lighting man behind every beam, colour change and transition for Singapore's upcoming 61st birthday celebrations. He will oversee the largest lighting production in NDP history.
2: Wow.
3: How many lights will there be?
2: All of the lights.
3: A, 600 lights. B, 1,600 lights.
2: Mm.
3: Or C, 6,100 lights. See what I did there?
2: I see what you did there. Yes.
3: What do you think? 8855-0893. How many lights will be at this week's NDP? A, 600. B, 1,600. Or C, 6,100 lights.
2: Amazing. Well, good morning, Helen. I see that you're joining us. Patrick coming in very quickly with 6,100 lights, which would make sense since it's our 61st birthday.
3: I think that's how many lights Patrick has in his first class lounge.
2: Yes, that's we have not forgotten, Patrick.
3: We have not forgotten. We keep all the receipts, Patrick. Patrick of Simei. Patrick of Simei.
2: Patrick of...
3: / Tanamira.
2: Okay, Zara coming in with C as well. Helen going with B, though, 1,600. Mm. Justina also coming in with 1,600.
3: Morning, Justina.
2: So you know what? I feel like this is a trick question. It's a very smart Neil Humphreys thing, 6,100 for 61. I'm going to
3: Morning, Terrence.
2: Take a stab at it. I'll agree with Justina and Helen, and I'm going to go with 1,600.
3: And you are correct.
2: Hey,
3: one
2: what?
3: Out of one. Flying. I love to see it. Right. Question two. Singapore News. Our first ever arts university will see its first cohort of students graduate in August, 2 years after it opened. Congratulations to all of them. A total of 135 students will graduate on August the 7th.
2: Wow.
3: But what's the name of the university? Is it A, the Arts University, B, Singapore Arts University, or C, the University of the Arts, Singapore?
2: Oh.
3: What's the name, folks?
2: Just rearranging the words
3: you
2: there,
3: see
2: Neil.
3: See what I did there. WhatsApp 8855-0893. The very first Arts University are about to see their first cohort graduate. Congratulations to them. But what is the name? A, the Arts University, B, Singapore Arts University, or C, the University of the Arts, Singapore.
2: All right, so we're hearing from Justina and I believe Zara, Patrick going with University of the Arts, Singapore, which is C.
3: Morning, Wen Long. Morning, Ding Ying.
2: Yes, morning to all of you. And I also believe we have some new writer-inners today.
3: Writer-inners, we love a writer-inner.
2: So thank you so much, Joshua, for playing. Thank you so much, Janice, for playing. Keep playing along with us. Janice also going with C. Patrick going with C. Let's lock in C, Neil.
3: C is the correct answer.
2: Yay!
3: You're flying. I love your writer-inners. We should get a little jingle like paperback writer or something and just play it every time we have a new...
2: What is the actual term? You know when they say, oh, long-time listeners, first-time writer?
3: What I usually say on the phone, it's first-time listeners, first-time caller when they call in. First-time contributor.
2: Yeah, caller. That's the
3: But
2: word.
3: I prefer your writer-inner.
2: Thank you.
3: Number three, world news. McDonald's Korea ended sales of its new burger. The Chungju Corn Cheese Croquette Burger.
2: Say that one more time.
3: It was all terribly mispronounced. The Chungju, apologies, the Chungju Corn Cheese Croquette Burger. It's just...
2: Beautiful.
3: Off the tongue. It's off beautiful. The tongue, like the burger. They stopped sales on July the 30th.
2: Why?
3: Of the Chungju Corn Cheese Croquette Burger. Why? I'm asking you why.
2: Okay.
3: Because A, multiple customers reported biting into small stones.
2: Oh, no.
3: Oh, yes. B, multiple customers reported finding small cockroaches.
2: Oh, no,
3: in
2: no.
3: The croquette. C, multiple customers reported saying the cheese smelled like sweaty feet.
2: Oh, no. What?
3: One of the, we should record that. Oh, no. One of those is true.
2: Okay, so I'm looking at what people are saying. I think everyone's just too stunned by your options.
3: It's the Chungju Corn Cheese Croquette Burger. I have to say that so slow. The Chungju Corn Cheese Croquette Burger has been cancelled nationwide. McDonald's Korea. Why? Customers reported biting into small stones. They reported finding small cockroaches in the croquette.
2: No,
3: or
2: stop.
3: they reported saying the cheese smelled like sweaty feet.
2: Well, Helen is going with the sweaty feet cheese, but a ton of our listeners going with A, which is the small stones.
3: Morning, Chelsea.
2: And Gil now throwing in a wrench in the plan.
3: Must be B.
2: Is it B? The cockroaches? Okay.
3: Small stones. Cheese like sweaty feet.
2: Justina writing small stones, actually writing it out. Ding Ying going with small stones. Let's go with small stones. Jen is going with small stones.
3: Audrey, it's Monday morning and you, my friend, are 3 out of 3.
2: Oh my gosh. How did small stones end up in the burger?
3: I don't know. I couldn't tell you. I don't work for McDonald's. Question number 4, business news. You may soon be able to find eggs from another country in our supermarkets here, with producers from that country resuming sales to Singapore after more than 2 decades.
2: Yeah.
3: The two countries reached an agreement, but what's that country? A, the United Kingdom. B, the United Arab Emirates. Or C, the United States. They have cracked heads to crack the case. Which country will now have eggs on our supermarket shelves?
2: I actually do know this one. Zara has reached school. Once again, we have failed our mission to have Zara complete a What's the Needs quiz.
3: In fairness, Zara, you're getting earlier and earlier.
2: I know.
3: It's like 6:43.
2: Come on, Zara. Stay back for another 5 minutes. All right. Well, it seems like all of our listeners have been paying attention to the story. Wenlong, Jason, Ding Ying, Janice going, and Zara, before she goes, chiming in with the USA. So I'm going to lock in the United States of America bringing their eggs here.
3: Audrey, you have cracked the case.
2: Indeed
3: the United States. You are flying 4 out of 4. Life news. It was reported that Vincent Pastore, one of my favorite actors, best known as mob enforcer turned informant Salvatore Bonpensiero, that's it, Salvatore Bonpensiero, on HBO hit The Sopranos, my all-time favorite TV show.
2: Is it really?
3: Oh yeah, okay. By far. Sadly died at the weekend at the age of 80. What was his character's popular nickname on the show? Was it A, Top Dog, B, Top Cat, C, Big Pussy?
2: Oh, okay.
3: Which one? A.
2: Okay.
3: Top Dog. B.
2: Got it.
3: Top Cat. C, Big Pussy.
2: Okay. Okay. I'm gonna lean towards Top Dog because that's the one that makes the most sense. But Joseph going in with B, which is Top Cat. Dingin going with C. Wenlong going with A. Why would it be cat related? That's my question.
3: I don't know. I didn't write the show. But it's very famous. It's in the Straits Times Life headline today. The actual name, his nickname, is in the Straits Times headline.
2: CJ, Janice going with
3: A, top dog. B, Top Cat.
2: Wenlong
3: C,
2: going
3: Big
2: with,
3: Pussy.
2: With Dog, Top Dog. Let's lock in Top Dog.
3: Final answer?
2: Yep, final answer.
3: It was indeed Big Pussy. You're wrong. It's Big Pussy. You got that one wrong. 1 out of...
2: That's his character's name?
3: Yeah. It's in the Straits Times headline today because he was a big cat. He looked like a big cat. So that's
2: what does a big cat, big dog also can be big, ma.
3: I didn't write the show. Sports news, here we go, number 6. Are we ready?
2: Yes.
3: Oakley Cananea has swapped the English football for Hougang United after inking a 2-year deal with the Singapore Premier League side. Now, it's big news because the 22-year-old was once a youth player at which famous English football club? I know you have no idea.
2: You're speaking Swahili.
3: But it's a big deal. I've made it easy. Is it A, Manchester United?
2: Yep.
3: B, Arsenal? Or C, Liverpool? Do we have the song nearby? You know the song I'm talking about? Right. Oakley Cananea has swapped the English football, for Hougang United. He's joined the club on a 2-year deal. But what famous English club did he play for as a teenager?
2: Wait, Oakley is a person?
3: Yes.
2: Oh, not like the glasses?
3: Yes, they've signed a pair of sunglasses. Yes, he's going to play up front.
2: I don't know. Sponsorship? I don't know.
3: Yes. Okay. Oh, it's a hell of a name, though. Oakley Cananea. Oakley Cananea has swapped English football. There's a clue. For Hougang United. He was once a youth player at the English club that has this glorious anthem.
2: Okay, I remember the anthem when we talked about it.
3: Help her, listeners.
2: Okay.
3: Help her.
2: Joseph, CJ going with C, and Ding Ying, Wenlong going with Liverpool, which is C. Okay, let's go with Liverpool.
3: It's not Manchester United. It's not Arsenal. It is indeed Liverpool.
2: Hey,
3: you pulled it out
2: Gil,
3: of the bag.
2: Helen, well done. Terrence, well done as well.
3: You see, on this quiz, Audrey, on this quiz, thanks to our wonderful listeners, you will never walk alone.
2: Never.
3: Never. And that was ST's What's the News quiz.
1: Traffic.
3: All right, let's take a look, shall we, at our Monday morning roads. Vehicle breakdown on the CTE towards the AYE after the PIE at Tuas. Avoid lane 5. Another vehicle breakdown on the BKE towards Woodlands after Dairy Farm Road. That's your traffic. Stay right here on Let's Talk Singapore.
1: If you see anything on the roads that we might have missed, send us a WhatsApp message at 8855-0893. But only when you're safely parked.
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0: Oh, yes. Yes, yes. Bye, bye, bye, Gianni Infantino. Yes, yes, yes. Welcome to the final score with Neil Humphries, Zia Ol-Ralshan, and occasionally Audrey Seek. Big question for all of you this morning. Should Gianni Infantino be removed from the FIFA presidency? What do you think? 8855-0893. Wen Long knows straight away. Wen Long says, when a bye-bye song is for Dr. Evil. Wen Long knew who we were talking about, Ralshan, before we've even started. Yes, it could happen, and it could happen soon. Why? There's now a rebellion from members of the FIFA Council who are attempting to force an extraordinary general meeting, an EGM, that could develop into a full blown leadership challenge. It's moving so fast. The situation is accelerating so quickly. Council members apparently, Ralshan, were already demanding an independent review into his decision to lift Falarin Balogun's suspension. That was the American winger who was suspended, but Donald Trump intervened personally, spoke to Infantino, and Infantino got the suspension rescinded. They wanted him out then. Now they definitely want him out. Why is it so serious? Because the FIFA Council is the main decision-making forum. It's composed of 28 representatives. They just need 19 votes to go against him, and he is out.
1: Yeah, he's on his last legs. And I think Wen Long, a bit like you, is smiling when we played Bye Bye Bye, because I think we stand united with UEFA on this one, right? I think Infantino has really shot himself in the foot with that decision, the way it came out. And you're absolutely right. UEFA have been scathing in their assessment in terms of what the future lies for Infantino as well as FIFA. You quoted that number 19 needed for an extraordinary decision to be made. BBC seems to report that that 19 number might be hard to achieve, but weirder things have happened in football. And I think there's a lot of hate. I don't use the word lightly, right? A lot of hate for Infantino and his schemes at the moment. And I think that is going to be very, very difficult for him to overcome.
0: I actually think I want to give a shout out to our neck of the woods. When AFC, the Asian Football Confederation, denounced his plans to sell off 20% of the World Cup, that felt like the real tipping point. UEFA was expected. We knew that. We knew UEFA. UEFA and FIFA, a bit of background, have been at loggerheads for years because Infantino is jealous of the revenues that UEFA make. UEFA makes a lot more money than FIFA year on year because of the Champions League and the Euros and so on. So they've been at loggerheads for years. But when AFC, shout out to our guys, joined UEFA and CONCACAF in condemning his plans to sell off 20% of the new World Cup operating company, which was an American company, just to recap, called Thrive Capital, which was owned by Joshua Kushner, the younger brother of Trump's son-in-law, Jared Kushner. That felt like the beginning of the end.
1: And I think what you're saying is key in terms of UEFA and FIFA have already been at loggerheads for so long, right? And in all truth, UEFA have probably been waiting for the smoking gun to appear so they can press home and get Infantino out. There's an election that will happen in March next year where Infantino could be up for his fourth and final term as FIFA president. Something tells me UEFA is not going to sit around and wait till March. They're going to use this smoking gun. And to be fair, Infantino has handed them that smoking gun, right? And they're going to make the most of it because you're right, UEFA are completely against FIFA at the moment. Worryingly for Infantino, AFC are also against him. CONCACAF, who he worked very closely to set up the 2026 World Cup, are also against him now. He's losing allies very, very quickly, and that does not bode well.
0: Well, CJ agrees. CJ says, yes, he has to go. Terence says, yes, he's got to go. Wen Long says, bye-bye. And even Ding Ying says, yes, he's got to go. What do you guys think? 8855-0893. I'll ask Audrey, but before I bring in Audrey, it's worth recapping what Infantino has done just in the last 20 months, okay? Number one, he tried to sell off 20% of the World Cup to a US private venture firm. Number two, he overturned the suspension of the American footballer at Trump's request. Number three, he gave the FIFA Peace Prize to Donald Trump. Number four,
2: why does FIFA have a peace prize?
0: Exactly. Number four, he introduced hydration breaks, which we now realize most of the world's federations were against. That was for the US. Number five, the bidding process for the 2034 tournament was a backdoor deal where it was basically just handed. It was to Saudi Arabia on a plate. There was a no vote. And that's just in the last 20 months. So, Audrey, does he have to go?
2: He's got to go. Bye, bye, bye.
0: Because?
2: Because, I mean, you sound awful.
1: I wish the listeners could see Audrey's face when she asked, why does FIFA have a peace prize? And I think that's half the problem, right? And I tell you what, if Infantino makes Sepp Blatter look like the best president FIFA ever had, and then you're really running into problems, aren't you?
0: You are indeed. Patrick says he must go. James says we need someone to put football right back in its rightful place. It's a great comment, James, because who'd have thought that we'd almost be missing Sepp Blatter? And Sepp Blatter's become the voice of reason. He also had to step down for all kinds of corruption allegations, and now he's on social media, Roshan, just battering Infantino every day. It's extraordinary to watch.
1: And I'm with all our listeners in terms of everyone who's chimed in. Patrick just chiming in, calling him a super corrupted guy, and I think that's putting it quite politely, right? But I feel like a bit of a reality check. I don't think football is as black and white as that. As Infantino has proven in the years and everything he's done over the past 20 months alone, right? And I think that layer of politics, that layer of backdoor deals could somehow earn him a stay of execution, which is worrying for me as a football fan, as well as everyone who's chimed in.
0: Look, it's not a done deal. Under FIFA rules, a motion from 50% or 19 of the 37 council members can trigger the EGM. So in theory, yes, he just needs 19 votes to trigger a leadership crisis. But you have to look at those, the composition. On this FIFA council, you've got 28 reps of the 6 confederations, 8 vice presidents, and Infantino. Many of those will still be loyal to him. I'm sure there's all kinds of financial arrangements in place to support their respective associations and federations. You are absolutely right. It seems straightforward. As Patrick says, super corrupted guy. That's Patrick's view, but it's not a done deal.
1: Yeah, I know Donald Trump famously made a phone call to Infantino during the World Cup. We talked about Balogun's reversal, right? I wonder if Infantino is desperately making a phone call to Donald Trump at this point to pull whatever string he can get. Look, this is a man who changed the regulation so he can stay on as FIFA president for much longer than most, right? So I think right now he's going to be looking through his contacts book desperately, trying to earn a stay of execution.
0: But the great thing about this is that the one time where Donald Trump can't intervene, where US investment is not needed, that original 20% plan has been roundly rejected. A very, very embarrassing back down, climb down from Infantino. That's dead. It's over. He has been completely and utterly humiliated. This was the one time when the US government and US money could not save him.
1: And I think you texted me this, right? After one good World Cup, they think they own the game almost. A quick reminder, Infantino, if you're listening, football was made by the poor, not to be stolen by the rich. And this is an example of why the beautiful game remains the people's game.
0: The beautiful game will survive. But you, my friend Infantino, for you, it could well be over.
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4: These are your news headlines. I'm Shilpa Shades. The PAP is looking to appoint a new Malay Muslim grassroots advisor for Kembangan following the resignation of former MP, Associate Professor Faisal Ibrahim. Speaker of Parliament Sia Kian Peng says the 4 remaining MPs in Marine Parade Braddell Heights GRC will share responsibility for the ward in the meantime, with each taking charge of one area while continuing to attend major community events. Mr. Siao says residents may feel the loss of Professor Faisal, but stressed that the team remains committed to serving the constituency and hopes to fill the advisor role soon. The government is set to roll out more than 10,000 job taster opportunities next year under the new SG Youth Plan. The 5-year initiative aims to reach at least 500,000 young people aged 15 to 35 through programs such as job tasters, mentoring, adulting workshops, and a co-living scheme. Job taster stints last from half a day to a few weeks and are designed to give young people first-hand exposure to different industries before they make education or career decisions. By 2030, up to 30,000 opportunities will be offered each year. In world news, Iran says it is close to reaching an agreement with Oman on a new shipping route through the Strait of Hormuz, as diplomatic efforts continue to ease tensions with the United States. The announcement came hours after U.S. President Donald Trump said the U.S. and Israel had agreed to hold off on planned strikes to allow for negotiations. Iran's foreign ministry says the proposed route would protect the interests and security of both countries, but stressed it would not mean reopening the strategically important waterway. Hungary is bracing for a critical week as record low water levels in the Danube force its only nuclear power plant to shut down. Prime Minister Péter Magyar says the park's nuclear plant will stop generating electricity as a new heat wave, where temperatures expected to reach 40 degrees Celsius, bears down on the country. The Danube, which provides cooling water for the plant, has fallen to a record low after prolonged heat and drought across Europe. Hungary is also facing disruptions to river transport and water restrictions in more than 100 towns and villages. And finally, in South Korea, McDonald's has pulled a new burger from sale after customers reported biting into what they claimed was small stones. The fast food chain said yesterday it had stopped selling the burger since Thursday. The burger was launched on July 9th and had been due to remain on sale until August 12th. McDonald's Korea says it is investigating the source of the reported particles with farmers and suppliers.
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3: Weather.
2: And let's take a look at the weather for this Monday. We have thundery showers to expect, mainly over northern, central, and southern Singapore. That would be later on in the afternoon. In terms of temperatures, we have 25-degree lows and 34-degree highs to expect today.
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3: Traffic.
0: Good morning to our fabulous listeners. What have we got? We've got an accident on the PIE towards Tuas after Jalan Yunos with congestion until Bedok North Avenue 3. Avoid lanes 1 and 2. Heavy traffic on the CTE towards the AYE between the PIE at Changi and Ang Mo Kio Avenue 5. That's your traffic. Don't go anywhere. Breakfast Bites coming up.
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0: Good morning and welcome to Let's Talk Singapore. And your comments are coming in. Athanasios says, good morning all. And Athanasios joins us from Melbourne, I think.
2: Yes,
0: Athanasios
2: good morning.
0: Says, did the African, South American and Oceania Football Associations issue statements on the FIFA move? I'm genuinely not sure. Maybe Raoshan can check that. I know the Africans supported Infantino initially, and so did South America. I'm not sure if they've issued statements, but we'll check. Sultan says, get rid of Infantino. He has proven himself to be the most corrupt, immoral FIFA president. That's according to Sultan. Sultan also says, much more cheerily,
2: yes.
0: Good morning.
2: Good morning.
0: To
2: good
0: my
2: morning.
0: Wonderful DJs, Neil, Audrey and Raoshan.
2: We're so happy to hear from you guys every morning. And we have a very exciting Breakfast Bites coming up.
0: Yes, we're going to hear from all of you. Take out your phones. It's an order. Take down this number, 8855-0893. I want to hear from children, parents, teachers, work colleagues, managers, CEOs, retirees. This one affects everybody, Audrey.
2: Yes, that's right. And we want to know what you're wearing to work today. And would you ever rock up to the office with a nice pair of shorts? I'm going to admit it. I tried to do that today. That was going to be my social experiment. And I couldn't do it.
0: I'm just so glad you added to that sentence where you said, I just want to know what you're wearing today. I thought, where are we going with this weird fetish
2: Nothing,
0: on a Monday morning?
2: No, no, no. This is a family show.
0: It's a family show.
2: Let's go into Breakfast Bites.
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0: Thanks. Suit and tie, Neil.
1: Suit and tie. Yes. I see what you did there. Very, very good.
0: When was the last time you dressed to impress at work, Neil?
1: Me? Never.
0: Okay, so we're talking about wearing shorts to work. The poll question that kind of rocked our station Instagram and Telegram pages. How this started was, Neil, last week we had a special guest host.
1: We did.
0: Janil Puthucheary. He's our Senior Minister of State for the Ministry of Sustainability and the Environment, and he was fabulous. We talked all about our warming temperatures, how to stay cool in this heat, and he said, you know, dressing sensibly, dressing light is the way to go. So this sparked a conversation we wanted to ask all of you. Do you think wearing shorts to work is ever acceptable? Let's take a look now at what we're wearing here in the studio. Neil looking sharp as always, a nice polo shirt, slacks, pants, jeans, pants. And Trish and I, we are real trouser sisters. We love the trousers. I love a silk pant. But we are in quite a cold studio, right? And many people will agree the saying in Singapore is inside one weather, outside one weather.
1: Yeah, it's too cold, by the way, in most of our buildings in Singapore. Too cold.
0: So our outdoors are so hot, the indoors are so cold. But as we move toward the 25 degrees aircon, are wearing shorts such a bad idea? This was the question. The options are, it should be acceptable because it's so hot nowadays. B is, it depends on the industry. And C is, no, it is just not professional. So I just want to clarify that this is not just a fashion question. It's become a climate and energy question as well. So let's start with Neil.
1: I have two stories on this.
0: Let's hear it.
1: It specifically happened to me. I wasn't going to name them at first, but I thought, no, they're right. It was my fault, not theirs. I used to lecture at Nian Polytechnic, right? And I went in wearing shorts.
0: Yeah.
1: Now, before anyone jumps on me.
0: They're not short shorts.
1: They were regular shorts, khaki shorts, but it wasn't during term time. It was during the school holidays.
0: Okay.
1: And I went in to do some marking. And I was sitting with my colleague, my supervisor, and we were going through the exam papers. And this gentleman came towards me and said, it's Neil, right? And I thought, here we go. Selfie time.
0: Let me take my pen to sign your books.
1: Reaching for the pen, as always. Where's your book, young man? And he was younger than me as well, which somehow makes it even more humiliating. He was in his early 30s.
0: He said, you can't wear shorts.
1: And he comes over and says, excuse me, Neil. Yes. And he got the pen ready. Where's your book? You can't wear shorts.
0: That's hilarious.
1: At Nian Poly, you can't wear shorts.
0: Did you turn beet red?
1: Oh, yes, as a lecturer. And I lost face twice because I'd lost face for being embarrassed, number one. Number two, I felt sorry for my supervisor because it was my sort of regular colleague because she clearly knew that I probably shouldn't have been wearing shorts, but she just didn't have the heart to tell me.
0: Yeah.
1: So a colleague, somebody else, a superior, had to come over and tell me, no shorts.
0: That's embarrassing.
1: I was so embarrassed. I've got a worse one, but I'll save that one.
0: Okay. So we're hearing from Max now. Good morning, Max. And he says, I am using my mother's phone. I am wearing PE attire today as I am having my NAFA test later. Good luck. I'm sure that you're going to ace it. And yeah, you know, the kids are now wearing more and more PE attires because I think we all recognize it is super hot nowadays. Mm. And just to remind everyone, Japan actually just implemented this. And I have to share my favorite fact from researching this topic, which would lead right into Neil's mom somehow. But first, we have seen social norms change throughout the years. We have gone from our parents' era of wearing ties to work to the tech boom of now hoodies and jeans. So Tokyo encouraged male office workers to dress lightly during the hot weather. They had a heat wave, I believe. And so they said you can wear shorts instead of suits. Okay. So, of course, the men, they said, okay, great. Now we've been given the green light. I'm going to rock a pair of shorts to work. The women, the Japanese women, have coined this slang term. It's called sonahara, sonahara, which directly means leg hair harassment. They're like, now I'm coming into work and my boss's boss is coming in and rocking the shorts and I see all of the curly hairs all around me. I don't want to be harassed by this leg hair. Okay?
1: I never thought I'd say this.
0: Yeah.
1: That sounds sexist to me.
0: Oh.
1: That sounds sexist to me. And I don't often go the main. You know me well enough to know I don't play the male sure. card. Men have hairy legs.
0: Yes.
1: So they offend you?
0: No, I didn't say it was for me.
1: I'm asking the question because Sue sends a comment saying, depends on what sort of legs they are showing. Hairy legs are not acceptable. Okay. So similar to the Japanese vibes here.
0: So this is what I would say. Actually, Neil, if I were to be in the presence of your leg hair out in the open, I wouldn't mind it because we're friends, okay? But my boss's leg hair, is that something that you would want to see?
1: I honestly wouldn't give it a lot of thought,
0: okay.
1: But you've now reminded me of a time where my dear friend's now wife once said to me, Neil, you've got the greatest legs I've ever seen for a woman. Which is kind of true. They're long, they're slender, they're not particularly hairy.
0: Yeah.
1: I have the greatest legs ever for a woman.
0: Okay.
1: But I don't have an issue with the hairy legs. What are our listeners think? 8855-0893.
0: Well, apparently the sight of men's hairy legs in the office has become a big talking point. In Japan, it has gotten its own word. But besides all of this, we want to talk about the results first of this poll. Wearing shorts to work, is this acceptable? 50.5% of you said depends on the industry. 28.5% said it should be acceptable because it's really hot nowadays. And the final 21.5% went with no, it is just not professional. Neil, I imagine that you voted for B.
1: Yes. What was B again?
0: Depends on the industry.
1: Yes, absolutely B. Absolutely B. To me, it's not that complicated, actually. When shorts are acceptable in a casual workplace, startups, modern startups, family-run companies, that kind of thing, when shorts are not appropriate, very simple, client-facing jobs.
0: Yeah, I
1: agree. Really think it's as simple as that. If you're in the Look, if I got some guy sweating his you-know-what's off in the back of a factory for my benefit as he's moving boxes around for a supermarket, he can wear whatever he likes.
0: Yeah.
1: But as soon as you put him front of house, as they say, put him out in the supermarket or put him out in a bank, of course he's going to have to dress appropriately.
0: Yeah, yeah. Because I think most people can imagine like a software engineer wearing shorts to work. Yeah. You know, even you and I, if we chose to and they decided to maybe turn all of the AC off, put fans in here, I think that it would be acceptable for us. But people might feel differently about a lawyer appearing in court, a banker meeting clients, to your point, or a hotel manager greeting guests, right?
1: Except when I was in Australia, true story, I had a financial advisor and she had a beautiful business suit on and she advised me to invest my money in a certain way. Mm. The building contractor on my house, typical true blue Aussie, said, nah, mate, don't do that, bad idea. And he had his shorts on. I invested with her, okay. Lost $20,000 in a month because of the banking crisis of 2008. So I should have listened to the man in shorts, shouldn't I? Because he said, don't invest the money.
0: Hey.
1: So business suit, nil, man in shorts, one.
0: There you go. But I do want to give a shout out to the people who voted for professionalism still matters. They went with C is not acceptable ever. 21% of our listeners. And for this group, I think they would argue that clothing still sends a signal, you know, a respect for colleagues, clients, and the organizations. And once you relax the dress code,
1: yeah.
0: If shorts are, you know, okay today, what is it going to be tomorrow? Well, is it a slippery slope is my question.
1: I agree with that. Mm. But here's the thing, because I know you like your Atas restaurants. The other story, very quickly, where it happened to me was at a restaurant. And I was meeting someone from the government, who I won't name, and someone from big business. And we were talking about some work opportunity. I went into this restaurant, and we all know the area. It was near to where we all muck on together at the Fairmont Swissôtel.
0: Oh, yeah, yeah,
1: It was one of those restaurants. I can't remember.
0: Nice area.
1: Yeah, I can't remember the name. I go in there, nice shorts, like Hugo Bossy type shorts, not like khaki, you know, nice shorts.
0: Okay.
1: Waiter stops me. Sorry,
0: oh, no.
1: Sir.
0: Oh.
1: This place must be trousers. What? I've never heard of this. Follow me, sir. Follow me behind the curtain.
0: Yeah, yeah.
1: So why is he taking me behind the curtain?
0: They have clothes for people like you.
1: He had a lineup of black trousers.
0: That's right.
1: The kind of horrible, starchy black trousers I haven't worn since secondary school. So he gives me a pair. Clearly, all these trousers have been donated by the Seven Dwarves, right? So I put these trousers on. I swear the waiter giggled as I put them
0: on. It's as long as your shorts.
1: Yeah. I know it's trendy now, the Harry Styles martial arts look. Everybody's wearing their trousers 6 inches up their calf. It wasn't then. I swear, Audrey, as I walk back, I'm making more of a scene in these shorts that are masquerading as trousers. Every diner at the restaurant laughed and giggled as I made my way back to my seat. It would have been easier if I had just gone in quickly in my shorts and hidden my legs beneath the table.
0: I have to say that I would have paid good money to see that.
1: Audrey, I looked like the BFG. I looked like a freak. It was ridiculous.
0: Okay, we have to get to some listener responses. Love them all. And we're hearing from Jers. Jers said, good morning. When I was younger, I would welcome wearing shorts to work, but now older, nah. Sultan saying, oh my God, Neil, the pants didn't fit you.
1: Sultan, they wouldn't have fit that little Dr. Evil's mini-me. I mean, they were that small. I think it was just a gag to get me to look as ridiculous as possible.
0: And Boone coming in, voting for C, that it's never professional. And he says, professional business protocols dictate your attire. Conservative approach, but it's money. And I totally agree with you, actually, Boone. James also saying, oh my gosh, there's nothing filtered about Let's Talk topics. I love it.
1: I agree with all the comments. I really do. But I do think the power of the individual outplays the power of the suit. I've never seen Mark Zuckerberg wear a suit in his life. He can get a meeting with anybody on the planet. Same as Jeff Bezos. Same as everybody
0: else. I want you to read this comment.
1: Who is this? Sultan, you would have looked like the goalkeeper. Yes, I didn't look well, Sultan. I look like what I am, an orangutan in shorts. That's what I look like. And that's Breakfast Bites.
0: Traffic. Good morning. Let's take a quick look out on the roads for you. It's almost 7:20 a.m. We're still tracking that accident on PIE towards Tuas after Jalan Yunos, and that is causing some congestion till Bedok North Avenue 3. Avoid lanes 1 and 2 and stay safe this Monday.
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0: the law won. Ah, could be a Singaporean anthem, couldn't it? I fought the law, but the law won. I'm going to start off with a comment from James, one of our listeners, who said, there's nothing filtered about Let's Talk Singapore's topics. Well, yes. James, it's about to get even more unfiltered. Welcome to Talk of the Town. And I'm going to kick off with this question. Is $600 for a licked straw a fair punishment? While you're thinking about that, you can send in your comments 8855-0893 because Singapore's fine city reputation lives on.
1: Yes, and this is one of those stories that seems to be everywhere this past couple of weeks. You would remember a French student who went viral after filming himself licking a straw at an iJuice vending machine has been fined $600 after pleading guilty to public nuisance. And judging by the conversations online, many Singaporeans have strong opinions about it. Some say the punishment was fair. Others think it was too lenient. And quite a few people are asking the bigger question, how do courts actually decide what sentence someone gets?
0: Exactly. And we're going to talk about that and recent public nuisance cases with criminal lawyer Joyce Koo, the senior associate of Kwa Wu and Palmer LLC, about what really influences sentencing in Singapore. Joyce, welcome to the show.
2: Hi, good morning. Thanks for having me here.
0: All right, let's kick off with that. So last week, a French student was fined $600 after pleading guilty to public nuisance offences for the viral iJuice straw incident. We've all seen it. He basically filmed himself licking a straw and then putting it back. What was your initial reaction to the sentence, and what stood out to you from a legal perspective?
2: Well, if I was his lawyer, I would feel aggrieved at there being no out-of-court resolution to this matter. However, looking at the various factors in this case, relatively low harm and his relative youth, on balance, I think the prosecution was fair in seeking a low fine.
0: I'm surprised. Just step back a little. I'm not a lawyer, but what do you mean by you'd be disappointed there wasn't an out-of-court settlement? Explain to our listeners what that would mean.
2: Well, for starters, there could be a warning or even a composition offer from this boy. When we talk about a composition offer, usually the terms of composition would cover, say, an apology to the authorities or the public, as well as a composition payment made. And on the other hand, there will be no admission of any sort of liability. So the matter gets closed. He doesn't get charged in court. So that is what we are talking about. There can also be community-based sentences to be considered, such as probation or even some kind of community service work.
1: Okay, so I want to give a shout-out to Sultan, who just wrote in to say, it should have been a harsher punishment for his bold and the audacity of his actions, okay? And so I want to know how lawyers assess a sentence, because there's been a lot of public reaction that has been focusing on the dollar amount, right? $600. And people immediately think whether it's too
2: to be considered, such as probation or even

0: It's also up to $1,000 if you're smoking in these banned zones. And Neil Humphreys dropped this fact last week. If you don't pick up after your dog, your fine is also $1,000.
1: Up to $1,000.
0: So when lawyers assess whether a sentence is appropriate, what are they looking at?
2: So various factors come into play. First, we look at the degree of harm caused. So in this iJuice case, there wasn't actual harm caused because he removed the contaminated straw immediately after. So no one actually used the contaminated straw. But of course, if we look at potential harm, there will be a certain degree of potential harm because he did put the contaminated straw back into the vending machine before retrieving it again. So as to how many other straws were contaminated, that remains open. We also look at the nature of the offending behavior. All right, so, well, for this boy, he didn't actually have any sort of ill intention. It probably was just for a social media prank, right? So that was his motive for doing that and filming himself. We also look at the antecedents, right? For this iJuice boy, he was a first... He was a first offender and he's young.
1: I think many of our listeners will be curious or concerned or even confused about what public nuisance actually means. What does that constitute? I want to get to that when we come back from the news. In the meantime, listeners, what are your thoughts? Was the sentence too lenient? Should it have been longer? Or should it have not been a fine at all? Remember, he was fined $600 for licking a straw, an iJuice straw, and then putting it back. Was it too lenient or too harsh? Send your comments to 8855-0893. We'll get to all of them after the news. Stay right here on Let's Talk Singapore.
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4: These are your news headlines. I'm Shilpa Shades. The PAP is looking to appoint a new Malay Muslim grassroots advisor for Kembangan following the resignation of former MP, Associate Professor Faisal Ibrahim. Speaker of Parliament Sia Kian Peng says the four remaining MPs in Marine Parade Braddell Heights GRC will share responsibility for the ward in the meantime, with each taking charge of one area while continuing to attend major community events. Mr. Sia says residents may feel the loss of Professor Faisal, but stressed that the team remains committed to serving the constituency and hopes to fill the advisor role soon. The government is set to roll out more than 10,000 job taster opportunities next year under the new SG Youth Plan. The five-year initiative aims to reach at least 500,000 young people aged 15 to 35 through programs such as job tasters, mentoring, adulting workshops, and a co-living scheme. Job taster stints last from half a day to a few weeks and are designed to give young people first-hand exposure to different industries before they make education or career decisions. By 2030, up to 30,000 opportunities will be offered each year. In world news, Iran says it is close to reaching an agreement with Oman on a new shipping route through the Strait of Hormuz, as diplomatic efforts continue to ease tensions with the United States. The announcement came hours after U.S. President Donald Trump said the U.S. and Israel had agreed to hold off on planned strikes to allow for negotiations. Iran's foreign ministry says the proposed route would protect the interests and security of both countries, but stressed it would not mean reopening the strategically important waterway. Hungary is bracing for a critical week as record low water levels in the Danube force its only nuclear power plant to shut down. Prime Minister Péter Magyar says the park's nuclear plant will stop generating electricity as a new heat wave, where temperatures expected to reach 40 degrees Celsius, bears down on the country. The Danube, which provides cooling water for the plant, has fallen to a record low after prolonged heat and drought across Europe. Hungary is also facing disruptions to river transport and water restrictions in more than 100 towns and villages. and

0: Finally, in South Korea, McDonald's has pulled a new burger from sale after customers reported biting into what they claimed were small stones. The fast food chain said yesterday it had stopped selling the burger since Thursday. The burger was launched on July 9th and had been due to remain on sale until August 12th. McDonald's Korea says it is investigating the source of the reported particles with farmers and suppliers.
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1: Traffic.
4: Good morning. Let's take a look at our Monday morning roads. There's a vehicle breakdown on the AYE towards Tuas at Jurong Town Hall Road entrance and heavy traffic on the BKE towards the PIE between the KJE and the SLE. That's your traffic. Don't go anywhere. Talk of the Town coming up on Let's Talk Singapore.
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4: Welcome back to Talk of the Town. We're talking about that shocking incident last week where a French student licked a straw and was punished with a $600 fine. We are asking the question today, was it a fair response? Was the punishment justified? We're in the studio with Joyce Koo, the senior associate at Kwa Wu and Palmer LLC. Joyce, public nuisance. That was the offence he was charged with and found guilty of, but it's such a broad term. What does it actually mean?
7: Yes, it is. So public nuisance is where someone does something or omits to do something which causes danger or annoyance to the public, or so that is the general definition of what public nuisance is. It is a broad offense. So it really depends on a case by case basis.
4: So if I swear at someone in the street, that's public offense, public nuisance. Sorry. But if I drop litter, that's also public nuisance. Is that fair?
7: Well, I think there is a specific offence for littering.
4: Right.
7: So the offender would probably be charged under that specific offence.
8: Okay. So I want to talk about how similar cases can have different outcomes. And by similar cases, I do mean all fall under the umbrella of public nuisance. Okay. So another case people have been comparing this to involved that Australian man who received a jail term after he rushed towards Ariana Grande at a movie premiere in Sentosa, if you guys remember that. On the surface, both are considered public nuisance cases, yet the outcomes were very different. The guy got jailed for 9 days and then was deported from Singapore. From a legal standpoint, what were the important differences between these two cases?
7: Okay, first, in the Ariana Grande case, there was an immediate risk to the celebrity, the security personnel, as well as members of the public, right? Whereas in the iJuice case, we are talking about a potential risk because the offender removed the contaminated straw immediately after
8: putting it back in. Yeah.
7: Yes. So in that sense, so that is one major difference. Another major difference is the actual harm caused. So in the iJuice case, there was no actual harm, Whereas in the Ariana Grande case, the event was disrupted. A security intervention was required. And there was actually physical contact with Ariana Grande in that case. And another thing that stood out is the antecedents of the two offenders. So in the Idris case, the boy was a first offender, whereas in the Ariana Grande case, he had actually a pattern of attention-seeking conduct. There were reports of previous event disruptions overseas as well. So these were the considerations that the court took into account before deciding what the appropriate sentence should be.
4: It does feel like an obvious legal minefield. I'm just thinking aloud, if he'd have done exactly the same thing, licked a straw, during COVID, for example, I'm guessing there'd have been all other kinds of considerations, because then it does become a genuine public harm if you're licking straws during a pandemic. So how do you determine punishments, fines, whether it's a prison sentence or not? Who does the adjudicating? Who makes the decisions? Do you check on previous cases? How do you reach these conclusions?
7: Yep. So we look at the previous cases and we do our compare and contrast, right? We look at the similar facts and decide, okay, whether this case would warrant a similar sentence. Or we will look at the previous cases and decide, okay, the present case is a little bit less serious, more serious, and then we adjust the sentence from there.
8: Okay, so we're hearing from Bella now. Good morning, Bella. And Bella says, I am wondering, does iJuice get any compensation from the boy? Straws aren't expensive, but they are still on the receiving end of the damage. So I guess, you know, the repercussions when it comes to the damage of reputation, or I think the legal term would be damages. Was that taken into consideration as well?
7: Well, in iJuice, I think they spent about $5 to replace all the straws, but I do not think the court actually gave a compensation order, which is for the offender to make compensation to the company. So that is for the criminal court side. But if iJuice wishes to claim for any sort of reputational damage, they may commence a civil action against the offender.
4: Sultan says, according to reports, the boy comes from, his words, an Atas family, a wealthy family. I mean, we can't speculate on that. But does that, and therefore the $600 fine, would just be a slap on the wrist to that particular family, perhaps? But does a judge or the legal system take into account socioeconomic conditions when they're imposing sentencing? Or is it just, this is the precedent, this is what we've done in the past, this is the fine, regardless of an individual's socioeconomic background?
7: Now we look at the facts of the case, the offending conduct. So that is the most relevant factor in deciding the appropriate sentence.
4: And I have to follow up with this because it's the key thing I've read online. Does nationality play a part? As a foreigner who may not know, I'm looking from a legal point of view, as a foreigner who may not know the rules, versus a local Singaporean who should know the rules, is that taken into account?
7: No, it is not taken into account.
4: And nor should it, but yes.
7: Yeah, because ignorance of the law is not a defense.
8: Okay, yeah. So we're hearing from Patrick now, who has been very open, and he says the fine is too lenient. What if he had infections and viruses with him? So I kind of am just curious to know what the background investigations found. I know that you mentioned that he licked the straw, put it back in, but then actually removed the straw. Was there video evidence of this? How was this presented in court?
7: Well, the prosecution would have presented it in the statement of facts, which I do not have access to it. His lawyers would have it. How the statement of facts is prepared would be based on what is disclosed during investigations, which we are not privy to as well.
4: George has made a really, really good point, actually, because he said, hey, Neil and Audrey, have you noticed that Singapore has started to have funny people doing strange public nuisance cases? Audrey's nodding her head here. When the law is not strict, again, it will get out of hand. I think he makes a very perceptive point, which is because of social media now, we're seeing a lot of these daring things, these, frankly speaking, daft incidents.
8: It doesn't make any sense to do these things.
4: To film each other, to goad each other. So because of that, we almost need to clamp down on these public nuisance issues. And as you were saying off air, one of the reasons that the Singapore government imposes certain fines or punishments is to act as a deterrent. So to George's point, does that play a part? This idea that we need to show the public, not just the individual, but we need to show the wider public that this behavior is not acceptable.
7: Yes, certainly. So the purpose of sentencing is not only to punish the offender, but also to educate the general public as to the repercussions of your actions.
8: Okay, so I want to talk more about social media and public opinion now. You know, social media has clearly amplified this debate because within hours, thousands of people were commenting on whether the punishment fit the crime. How do you think social media has changed the way legal decisions are understood and discussed? Do you think that because of maybe backlash or support of the case and how it has been tried, that the courts would actually take that into consideration for the next time?
7: Well, sentencing focuses on the criminal act itself rather than public outrage. So courts must be cautious not to increase punishment simply because the incident becomes viral. But the courts will also, or rather the state will also look at the prevalence of certain offending conduct. For example, scams are on the rise right now, and that's why courts have come down harsher on scam offenders. We now have sentencing guidelines as to how these offenders ought to be punished. These guidelines, we did not have these guidelines in the past. So the government will change or will adapt different approaches depending on what is happening in society today.
4: Fascinating. What do our listeners think? Was this fine, $600, for licking a straw and putting it back too lenient? Get your comments in, 8855-0893. We will get to all of them after the traffic.
1: Traffic.
8: Good morning. Let's take a look at the morning roads now. 7:45 a.m. and heavy traffic is building on the CTE towards AYE at Ang Mo Kio Avenue 1 exit. A vehicle breakdown as well on CTE towards AYE before Ang Mo Kio Avenue 5. Drive safely.
1: If you see anything on the roads that we might have missed, send us a WhatsApp message at 8855-0893. But only when you're safely parked. 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
4: Good morning and welcome back to Talk of the Town. We're chatting with Joyce Koo, the senior associate at Kwa Wu and Palmer, talking about that recent case where a French teenager was fined $600 for licking a straw. We're asking, is it a fair punishment? I want to talk about the role of social media, but don't panic. I'm not going to ask you to comment on social media specifically, but the impact it has on the legal industry, the law industry. Look, I've been an editor. I know how to make an online story go viral. It's not that hard. I just have to write a very sensationalist headline. We all know how it's done. Foreigner gets lenient fine for such and such. And I will get all of the rage baiting, all of the clickbaiting headlines I want. So the question I'm asking you is, in this age of social media, where there are clickbaity headlines everywhere, let's be honest, does it make your job more difficult in the legal industry?
7: Well, it does pose a certain level of difficulty or challenge, I would say. With social media, people are more educated as to the possible outcomes of their actions, or and they are also exposed to outcomes in. Perhaps not in Singapore as well. But whether social media educates correctly or not, that is up for debate.
8: Okay. So we're hearing from many listeners now, and I believe we have a listener over in Australia. His name is David. Good morning, David. And David says, the punishment was fair. Singapore has rules, and those rules are precisely what makes Singapore a rare jewel in the world. And most Singaporeans earnestly abide happily as it's accepted for the common good. If by contrast you watch the news in other countries, lawlessness, small and large, are rife, and we could only dream of having a consistent government enforcing order. Foreigners should not be allowed to play up in Singapore just because they might be used to it at home. Watch the news in other countries and you'll see teens filming joyrides in stolen cars for social media. If you let that get to that stage, it may be too late. What a comment from David. Thanks so much for chiming in. Sultan also coming in with another comment, and he says they should have him do community work. Now, I do want to ask you for your opinion on what I've been seeing online. People have brought up that he's from a well-to-do family. $600, a mere slap in the wrist, probably wouldn't make much of a difference to him. Do you think that the sentence of community work would actually be the more impactful sentence? And would that have been even considered in court?
7: Well, it would have been considered if it was raised by his lawyers. That's one. Whether it would be more impactful or not, I don't think it necessarily would be. First, his family background, it's not a relevant consideration, right? Like we discussed previously, courts look at precedent. That's how sentences are derived at. So for public nuisance, precedents have typically shown that fines are imposed, and that's why a fine would be an appropriate sentence in this case.
4: Lewis asks a fascinating question. It's very hypothetical, but Lewis asks, I was wondering, if the next customer later found out that they had unknowingly used a straw that had been contaminated from this recent incident, could they sue the youth for mental distress, even if they were not physically infected in any way? I have to be honest, I wouldn't be particularly happy at all if I found out that my daughter had subsequently gone to that iJuice machine. I'd be furious with the kid and the kid's family. Are there any legal ramifications with that, potentially?
7: Well, this potential victim can bring an action against the offender in a civil suit. What would be the difficulty is to prove the damage. So if there wasn't any sort of infectious disease, you are just talking about mental distress. How do you prove it? How do you quantify it? That is the difficulty in bringing such a civil suit in court.
8: Also, you have to prove emotional distress.
7: Yes.
8: You can't just say, well, someone may have licked my straw.
4: I'm upset.
8: I'm really upset about this.
4: Really, really upset.
8: Which I think is actually a very fair reaction to it, right?
7: Yes, but there are a lot of upset people as well. So,
4: yeah, if we were suing people for distress, we'd all be suing everybody every time we drove a car in Singapore. Yes, Nathan is coming in. Nathan says, very interesting comment. I'd love to know what our other listeners think. 8855-0893 is the number. Nathan says, fines are not the best choice. The wrongdoer has not learned how his act will affect others. In restorative justice, he will learn from his actions and fix his mistakes with the support of the community. He will not only learn, but also be a good teacher for others. This idea of serving in the community, restorative justice, it's been cited as very beneficial in Singapore and across the world. What is your take?
7: Well, we call them community-based sentences. And yes, these community-based sentences do have their place in our legal, larger legal framework. But whether or not it is an appropriate sentence in this iJuice case, perhaps a different judge may come to a different conclusion. But looking at precedents, it appears that fines are the usual tariff in such situations.
8: Okay. We're hearing from Jasmine now, who actually says, first, good morning. My first time on the downtown train to work, and I'm surprised I have such good connection underground listening to you guys. Hey.
4: Number one connection on the number one talkback radio show in Singapore, Jasmine. Tap everybody on the shoulder on the MRT train. You're on my train as well. Tell them. Money FM 89.3.
8: Carry yes, on. But great to know. Thank you so much, Jasmine, for listening to us on your way to work. She says, on the sentencing, I think the verdict is fair. Everyone has some mischief at some point in life. Furthermore, he is a boy, and at 19 years old, he still has ways to go to true maturity. We shouldn't judge one based on economic or social status. If so, then one would also expect a sentence on a poorer individual to be much lower, and I do not think that should be the norm. I believe in our legal system. How about that?
4: Couldn't agree more. What are your thoughts on that? You don't, I think you alluded to it before, you don't determine a fine based on socioeconomic background.
7: Yes, I love that comment personally. We shouldn't be thinking, okay, because someone comes from a poorer background and therefore deserves a lower fine. Because that may send a message that, look, I am from a poor family. If I commit an offense, it's okay because I'll just get a low fine and I can easily raise money and pay off the fine. Mm-hmm. So we do not want to send that wrong message as well.
4: I've got several comments coming through and I'm going to paraphrase them, even though you've half answered the question already. But the gist of them is, if it was a local, this would have happened. If it was a local, that would have happened. So to clarify once again, whether it's a local, a PR, a foreigner, in the eyes of the law, they will be judged just the same. Is that correct?
7: Yes, that is correct.
4: There is no weight given whatsoever to their tourism status, their residency status, when determining a legal decision.
7: No, that is not within the purview of the courts. Whether the foreigner is deported from Singapore after the conclusion of the case is decided by the relevant authorities. It may be ICA, it may be MOM, depending on the status of the foreigner.
4: So a deportation is determined by what they see as the severity of the crime. Is that fair to say? Or
7: it is decided by the authorities. How they decide, we are not privy to those considerations.
4: Fair enough. I'm speaking as a PR now, and I've always worried about getting the head. No, I'm kidding.
8: You're like, I'm PR.
4: Yeah.
8: Well, Alan coming in with his opinion, a fine is needed, but he should also do community work, mischief, and defiance. So finally, Joyce, let's end with a broader reflection. You know, these recent cases have prompted many people to ask whether Singapore draws the line between a prank, poor judgment, and criminal conduct. If there's one thing that you hope listeners take away from this discussion about sentencing and the justice system in Singapore, what would it be?
7: It would be to always think before you act. Don't just do something in the moment of fun or silliness, something that you think is inconsequential, because everything has consequence. So really, think twice before you act.
4: Beautifully put. And it's a nice segue to our song. In the meantime, Joyce Koo, Senior Associate at Kwa, Wu and Palmer, thank you for joining us on Talk of the Town today. And I think it sums up very nicely what you were talking about. Our song is called I'll Be Gentle.

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1: These are your news headlines. I'm Shilpa Shades. Four Singaporeans are among 65 people arrested in Ho Chi Minh City for their alleged roles in running a K-pop trafficking network. Police say the group injected etomidate into e-cigarette liquid before using local dealers to sell the products. Singaporean Melvin Tan Chin Chia has been identified alongside Malaysian Hu Chia Hao as the alleged ringleaders. They were arrested after police raided a rented house and seized nearly 2,000 drug-laced e-cigarette cartridges and 140 milliliters of etomidate liquid. Another Singaporean, Oh Jung Fong, is accused of supplying the etomidate liquid. The Workers' Party will set out its vision for Singapore's economy in Parliament tomorrow through a motion responding to the government's economic plans. Most of the opposition party's 12 MPs are expected to speak, covering topics such as innovation, the cost of doing business, jobs, and helping local firms expand overseas. The motion calls for a more equal and inclusive economy with greater opportunities for entrepreneurs, businesses, and workers. It also proposes an economy driven by dynamic local companies, stronger domestic demand, and more Singaporeans and Singaporean capital venturing abroad. A 56-year-old Singaporean motorcyclist was killed yesterday in Johor after an accident on the North-South Expressway. The accident took place just after 2 p.m. along a portion of the highway heading south. Authorities say the man lost control of his motorcycle and crashed into the back of a multi-purpose vehicle. He had been traveling southbound with two other Malaysian motorcyclists. One of them suffered a fractured right thigh, while the other sustained minor injuries. Investigations are ongoing. South Korea has registered its highest temperature since records began more than a century ago. The southeastern city of Yongsan, which has been at the center of an ongoing heat wave, reached 42.5 degrees Celsius at around 1:30 p.m. Cities including Daegu and Busan saw the mercury climb into the high 30s, while more than 20 localities